And also just letting you know that the day is going to be fine. It's sitting on 26 degrees. The humidity's dropped down to about 68%. And it looks like it's going to be a great weekend as well. So stay tuned. We'll keep you up to date with some great things that will be happening over the weekend here in Gadigal country.

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3: Hello, I'm Adam Evans with the NIRS News. Every extra day a public housing property sits empty is another day someone remains at risk. That's according to housing advocacy organisation Everybody's Home. Spokesperson May Aziz says people on the waiting list are often in real danger, including women trying to escape unsafe relationships. It comes as new data shows social homes in Queensland are now sitting vacant on average of 42.7 days. That's up from 25.1 days the year before. More than 44,000 people are currently on the waiting list. Ms. Aziz says it's not the private sector's job to house vulnerable people, it's the government's. Independent Senator Lydia Thorpe wants a fully independent body created to hold police accountable. It comes as new figures reveal most complaints against the AFP officers are dismissed without investigation. Senator Thorpe says while there are good police officers, the bad cops need real accountability rather than having complaints dismissed internally. Figures show that more than half of all allegations against AFP officers since 2021 were closed without investigation using a broad discretionary power. Ms. Thorpe believes the number of racism-related complaints is significantly underestimated, saying many Indigenous people fear becoming a target if they speak up. A second child has died following a mother's alleged attack on her three children in the Blue Mountains on the weekend. The one-year-old girl died in hospital yesterday after her five-year-old brother was found dead at the scene of the stabbing. A third sibling, aged three, remains in critical condition. Police say members of the public performed first aid before emergency services arrived at the scene on Sunday. The mother now faces two counts of murder and is due in court in November. A police officer has died in a crash in Sydney's inner west after a marked car that she was travelling in struck a tree. It happened on Gibbons Street in Redfern just after 1:30 this morning as the vehicle responded to an incident under lights and sirens. The female constable who was in the passenger seat died instantly. Her male colleague who was driving remains in a stable condition in hospital. We'll have more coming up next.
4: 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Tomorrow from 1 p.m. Australian Eastern Standard Time. It's the big one, the Grand Final. Fremantle taking on the Brisbane Lions. 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
3: Every AFL and NRL club in the country is now sponsored by an alcohol company. That's what a new report reveals, and experts are saying that it's fueling a genuine safety risk. Sports integrity expert Dr. Catherine Ordway says there's a well-established link between alcohol, major sporting events and domestic violence. It comes as Victorian police prepare for a spike in family violence this AFL Grand Final weekend after incidents rose 5% on the Grand Final day last year. Ms. Ordway says the sport doesn't need alcohol to be enjoyed and sponsorship deals deserve much closer scrutiny. Overseas now, and in the UK, local resident Pete Bennett, near a plane crash in Wales, says he knew

0: knew something was wrong the moment the jet left the runway. He described an orange flame at takeoff, followed by the aircraft pitching violently twice before two loud bangs and both pilots ejected. The Royal Air Force T2 Hawk crashed and exploded near homes in Anglesey, Wales due to a training flight on Wednesday. Mr. Bennett says the explosion sent up a huge wall of fire and black smoke. Both pilots escaped with minor injuries and are being treated in hospital. Now for a look at the capital city weather around the country. A possible shower on Maganjum, Brisbane with a top of 25. 25 and partly cloudy in Gadigal Country, Sydney, while it's 27 and partly cloudy in Ngunnawal-Gambri Country, Canberra. 25 and a shower or two for Nam, Melbourne, and partly cloudy in Nipaluna, Hobart with a max of 21. A top of 23 and partly cloudy in Tundunya, Adelaide. A possible shower in 23 degrees for Morley, Perth, and mostly sunny in Garamilla, Darwin with a top of 34. If you have any stories that you'd like to share with us, you can send us an email to news@nirs.org.au. That's news@nirs.org.au.
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I'm your host, Lola Forrester. And coming up in this hour, a national guide to preventing our healthcare for Aboriginal and Torres Strait Islander people in Orange. And this is part of the workshop, marks the halfway point of a nationwide series of 13 face-to-face workshops being delivered by the National Aboriginal Community Controlled Organisation and the Royal Australian College of GPs partnership to support implementation of a national guide to preventive healthcare for Aboriginal and Torres Strait Islander people. And also just to make you aware too, to the Royal College of Royal Australian College of GPs, this week is Dementia Week, and the Royal Australian College of GPs is urging Australians to start more conversations about dementia while calling on governments to strengthen the roles of general practice in prevention and management of the condition. So we're going to catch up with the President, Dr. Michael Wright, says this year's Dementia Action Works Week workshop theme, it's time to talk about dementia, spotlight the needs for more conversation, and also to this great opportunity at moving around the country doing workshops. So stay tuned for that. We'll keep you up to date with the news if any news comes to hand. And, of course, we'll be always playing you deadly First Nation music. So stick around.

and the weather's not looking too bad today. They've got we're at the moment it's sitting on 23 degrees. Tomorrow they say there's going to be a bit of rain Saturday, Sunday and Monday, and then the days will be fine for the rest of the week up there. So the humidity is sitting at the moment on 68%. Yeah, so it's going to be a good weekend. Cross my fingers.

0: a great track there from Jason Lee Scott with It Starts With You and Me. So at the moment, they've got a national guide to prevent healthcare for Aboriginal and Torres Strait Islander people. And they had their last one, just or not their last one, but they're halfway there. They've had they're halfway to the point of a series of 13 face-to-face workshops being delivered by the National Aboriginal Community Controlled Health Organisation and the Royal Australian College of GPs. So that was last Friday. So we're going to catch up with Dr. Michael Wright. And also just to let you know, too, this week is Dementia Action Week. And as they're saying here, the theme is it's time to talk about dementia, spotlight the needs for more conversations. And Michael, welcome to Black Chat.
1: Hey, thanks so much, Lola. Great to be with you.
0: Yep. No, it's always good. There's so much happening. And you're the president of
1: how long have you been? Yeah, no, I'm really honoured. We've got over 50,000 GPs around Australia, and then as the president, and then 2 million people every week go and see their GP. So lots of people who, getting good GP care is really important. And we've got a really strong Aboriginal and Torres Strait Islander faculty in the college that's really highlighting how we look after Aboriginal and Torres Strait Islander people, and basically, leading the way and showing us all how it should be done.
0: Yeah, now we're getting more doctors and more psychologists, psychiatrists, and that, and then working the two way too. So, with the college, should they look at that two way, medicine and practices?
1: Yeah. Look, we do. Look, at the moment, what we're doing is we've got we've worked with NACHO, so the National ACHO organisation. Yep. To try and develop a program to, really help make sure that Aboriginal and Torres Strait Islander people are getting the preventative health that they need. So things like vaccines, if you're Aboriginal, you can get free vaccines recommended at an earlier age. We're helping people to be culturally safe and culturally aware. That's really important. And that's, for every doctor. And every GP, but the college is really working with NACHO to get that information around the country. So we've been doing a series of workshops. Like we had one in Orange last week, and then we're just going around the country, sort of in rural regional communities, just so that they know how important it is that we don't just treat the stuff that's urgent in front of us, that we're making sure that we're treating all the preventative health stuff that we need to do so we can keep mob well and keep people well in the community so that they don't need to go near hospitals or things like that.
0: Also, too, as the Royal College, are you talking with Nunkeries as well? Like, talking about the way that we've always done things, when it comes to, looking after ourselves?
1: Yeah, look, a little bit. So I heard you say talking with who?
0: Nunkeries, the Aboriginal healers.
1: Yeah, no, so look, and we try and talk to a lot of the we're pretty close with NACHO, and that we've got a memorandum of understanding with them to try and work out how we can, really keep, as I say, highlight health and well-being, because we know it's not just, treating stuff when it's gone wrong. It's about trying to recognise, that health is, physical, mental, spiritual, and it involves, your family and your whole community, not just, the one person.
0: Yep. No, but also too, but not everyone's the same. Not all cultures are the same, backgrounds and that makeup's there. So that's why I was wondering, because the Nunkeries are accepted in South Australian hospitals. And I just so I was wondering, because they were travelling around the
1: I'm
0: country.
1: Not sure. I'll have to find out.
0: No, it'll be good because, I always look for alternative medicines when I get sick. I don't like pharmaceutical drugs. And so I looked for Europeans, and what they're using as well, what they, other First Nation cultures are using over there. And shouldn't the college should be looking at that as well? Because we're all different makeups.
1: Well, I think everyone is different. And that's one of the things we try and do as GPs is, take every person as an individual and help them get the care that they need based on, based on their genetics, who they are, their culture, what they prefer, what they like. So, we're pretty open to most things.
0: Yeah, because I think, we've come to that time, we've been so multicultural, since for the last 200 years. So I was wondering whether that is some of the learning that the... Mm.
1: Maybe that's one that we can look at, yeah.
0: Yeah,
1: And I think you mentioned in the beginning too, it's also Dementia Awareness Week. And that's pretty important because we now know that dementia is the leading cause of death of all Australians. And what we're trying to do this year is just get everyone to have a bit of a chat about dementia because, It's really common, but there are lots of things you can do to try and prevent it. And if you do get symptoms of, you know, you're not remembering stuff, it's, you know, important to, you know, have a chat to family or friends, or go and see your GP or the health provider, so we can get on top of it early.
0: Yeah, no, I think a lot of families have been touched with dementia. I mean, my father, you know, got dementia. He was a hardworking man. He's retired, then just sat around, and all of a sudden, you know, the dementia kicked in, and it was just, you know, really, really sad. And
1: it's more common in Aboriginal people, you know, and it often comes a bit earlier. So, you know, we've got to get some more research to understand that as well, but also to support people who, you know, people who are being affected, and get them, you know, get them assessed early and get them for treatment if we can.
0: Is there a test, or is there some way that you've worked out that you can find out whether, you know, you're prone to get dementia?
1: It's a pretty, look, it's not that easy. So there's no sort of single test that you can do. But as I said, it's pretty common. And there, as I said, it's probably, there are lots of things that you can do to try and reduce your risk. And, you know, some of them are about food and exercise and things like that. But making sure your blood pressure's okay and that your cholesterol's not too high, you know, so dealing with those things can help to reduce your risk. If you've got diabetes, trying to make sure that your sugars aren't too high. So, you know, a few things that we can do, but unfortunately, yeah, there's not just like a single test that'll you know, tell you if you've got it or if you're going to get it.
0: Well, we're noticing that it's not just old people that are getting dementia, it's getting younger and younger these days. So
1: Yeah, and look, over 500,000 people in Australia have got it. So, you know, it's pretty common. And it's overtaken heart disease as the biggest cause of death now, you know. And I think more people are living old too. So, as you know, as more people are getting older, you're more likely to get it as you get older. But you're right, we're seeing young people getting it as well.
0: Yeah, it's absolutely crazy. Shouldn't the Royal Australian College and other medical looking at the government to look at the food that they're serving out there, you know, and processed foods, and that's, you know.
1: I think you're right. You know, the ultra-processed food, really, you know, it's not good for much. So, we've really got to look at other ways of how we can try and get healthier. But, you know, out in remote communities, you know how expensive, you know, it is to get fresh fruit and vegetables out there, if you can get them.
0: If you can get them. I mean, they just put in 30 items into communities, but it's all crap. It's all canned food and that. What about, you know, putting money into vegetable gardens? Like, that was a good thing that the missionaries did years and years ago in some places. Yeah. They put in vegetable gardens. But now that we've got mining and other, you know, things that are poisoning our lands and poisoning our waters, because another thing I wanted to bring up to you too, you know, we're talking about these data centres. Now, in Singapore, they are converting urine. They have been converting urine into fresh water. Now, I'm just wondering, because we've still got chemicals in the water that we're drinking now, do you know anything about, you know, what when they convert?
1: No, look, that's not one I've heard of. But, I mean, you're right, you know, with all these extra demands, you know, more energy and using up the water, it's going to, are we going to have enough to keep the rest of us sort of healthy and going?
0: Yeah, no, because I think maybe it might be better.
1: I don't know about that urine testing.
0: No, well, you should check it, because they've been converting urine and that into fresh drinking water in Singapore. So I was thinking, well, seeing our water's being contaminated, I know people are going, yuck, I'm not going to drink water that's... but it might be better for us, because now we've got these, you know, these centres happening, and they need a hell of a lot of water to keep them going because of the temperatures of the water, these data centres. So it might be something that you could look into as well, because I'm thinking, oh, who can I ask, you know, what the difference is? And maybe we should be, you know, having these centres where we can convert urine and that in for fresh water for us, you know. So it's a bit scary, a bit scary out there.
1: And I suppose the other thing is just the other messages, you know, really just saying to people, you know, saying to mob, if they're worried about, you know, whether it's dementia or whether it's something like getting a checkup, that we're training a lot more GPs now. So GPs are coming. Like, so I know, you know, many communities that struggled having a GP. I saw up in Nhulunbuy, you know, they've now announced that they're going to fund, you know, to keep GPs in the community, get a general practice. And I think getting everyone, you know, access to a GP and a GP who knows them, that's probably the best thing you can do for, you know, your health and well-being. So we're, you know, the good news is that we're training a lot more GPs now. And, you know, they're going to be coming to communities. So, you know, I suppose that's some good news. And if people are worried, you know, if they couldn't see someone previously, maybe check their local community and there might be more available now.
0: Well, are they also, when they, if they're going to go into remote communities, are they learning the way that the communities, you know, look after their health and that as well? You know?
1: Well, we really, as I said before, like we've really, through our Aboriginal Torres Strait Islander, our faculty of Aboriginal GP leaders, you know, they're leading it and they're showing the rest of us how to do it and really showing us how to provide culturally safe care and cultural awareness and, you know, trying to get rid of racism from the health system. And, you know, I think all of those initiatives are really going to help.
0: And what about doctors coming from overseas, you know, from different First Nations?
1: So they've all got to do the same training too. And I mean, so even now in Australia, about half the doctors who work in Australia did their medical degree in another country. So, you know, they've come from a different culture, but they're, you know, they're Australian doctors now, but we've got to make sure that they can provide culturally safe care. So they all go through our program as well to make sure that they're going to be giving First Nations people, you know, understand First Nations culture, you know, at least, you know, have a basic understanding and know how we do stuff here.
0: But so also,
1: they're all getting that training. Yeah.
0: Also, are we looking at what type of training they've got because all the different cultures, you know, like Chinese, you always got these Chinese medicines out there.
1: Yeah, very much so. Like they've all got to do a medical degree and there's a medical council that approves, you know, based on what their initial training is. But then they've all got to do some additional, get some additional understanding of how the Australian health system works. And how we've got to, you know, and how, you know, the history for Aboriginal and Torres Strait Islander Australians and how we've got to, you know, focus on closing the gap and improving the health outcomes.
0: Also, how many First Nations students do we have at the moment?
1: Well, at the college, we're nearly up to, we were actually looking at it a few weeks ago, we're nearly up to 100 Aboriginal GPs who come through the college training program. But that's from ours, but I can't speak for the others. You know, obviously there's, you know, other colleges as well, but the RACGP, I think, has the biggest, largest number.
0: Wow. Now that's good because we know we've got
1: so
0: some...
1: it's pretty cool, yeah. No, I think it's great.
0: Now we've got some deadly doctors out there, so...
1: Yeah, definitely.
0: Yes. So I know that, you know, I've got just so much happening out there that I suppose it's very difficult to get to all these places. So you say you're halfway there from face-to-face. So Orange was last Friday for the National Guideline to Preventive Healthcare for Aboriginal and Torres Strait Islanders. Where are we heading next?
1: That's what you've asked a question that I asked someone this morning, and I'm going to try and find if they told me where, because I didn't. To be honest, I don't know, because I've been up in the NT and then I'm away next week, so I'm not sure what's next on the agenda. But what I'll do is I'll get them to follow up and I'll let you know.
0: Okay, Michael, what did you learn? What did you learn from our mob up in the Territory? What did you learn from our mob up in the Territory?
1: Oh, okay. So, look, it was amazing being up on Larapinta Country. We had a beautiful welcome to country from Nicole up there, and she was really highlighting that as GPs, you know, we've got to look after people, and that health is not just not being sick, that it's actually a whole cultural, spiritual and a community based learning that for First Nations people, you know, it goes beyond just, you know, pills and things like that, that it's about having time to connect and understand each other, and also the importance of, you know, the healing power of being on country. It was pretty inspiring stuff.
0: And learning the way that, because I always look at my elders, whether it be here or up in the more remote areas, you know, I've got this problem, what do mob take, you know? Because I don't eat processed foods or anything, neither do. So I'm always asking my elders.
1: Now we've got a lot to learn.
0: Yeah, I always ask, what do we normally do? Or I'll go to Chinese or, you know, other cultures to find out what they've got that helps along that. But now this is good. If you can let me know so we can let people know where you're doing.
1: I'll find out from our team and I'll send you an email or give you a buzz back.
0: Oh, look, thanks. Fantastic. Look, thank you, Michael,
1: thanks
0: for coming on.
1: Hey. And have a great day.
0: You have a great day and you have a great weekend. Okay?
1: Yeah, great to chat.
0: Okay then.
1: I'll
0: bye
1: see
0: for
1: you
0: now.
1: Soon.
0: Definitely. Bye for now. And that was Dr. Michael Right, and he is the, as I said, he is the president of the Royal Australian College of GPs, and talking about the workshops that they're doing around the country. Their last one was in Orange last Friday, and this was to do with preventive healthcare for Aboriginal Torres Strait Islander people in Orange. So they're halfway there of their 13. So we'll find out more so we can let you know about what's happening. And also too, as I said, we talked about Dementia Week, which was this week, and they're urging Australians to start more conversations about dementia while calling on governments to strengthen the role of general practices in preventing and managing the condition. I think a lot of families have been touched with dementia. I mean, our family has with our deadly father. Yes, yeah, so he was an incredible man, and it's they say it's increasing all the time. Yes, so at the moment they've got First Nation, they've got 100 GPs coming through the programs at the moment. I think that's fantastic, and hopefully we'll get more. And let's kick it off with a little bit of Greg Drum here, with, as we say, good to be alive.

And a great track there. Good to be alive by Greg Drum. And talking about good food, the Australian Native Food Festival is on this weekend at the Carriage Works. So that's Saturday and Sunday. So go along to celebrate Indigenous culture, knowledge and culinary excellence. Browse market stalls, join hands-on workshops, watch cooking demonstrations with special guest chefs and discover the rich heritage of native ingredients. I'm definitely going to go along and check it out. And talking about food. Food insecurity is a huge issue, and thank goodness, as I always say, for OzHarvest Markets, because they've got their free food markets every Tuesday to Saturday from 10 a.m. till 2 p.m. at 95 Wellington Street in Waterloo. So that's opposite the Waterloo Neighbourhood Centre. And then on Thursdays, they've got the Food Circle Market Hub every Thursday at the Glebe Youth Centre at 84 Glebe Point Road. So that's between 1 and 3 o'clock. So it's another opportunity to fill a bag with essentials, socialise with your local community and connect with local services. So that's a good one. Also coming up this Sunday is Discover a Treasure Trove of School Holiday Fun at the Maritime Museum. So as they say, travel back in time at the Australian Maritime Museum. These school holidays with exciting programs of themes, active activities based on the museum's latest exhibition, Treasures of the Viking Age. Yeah, the Galloway Hold. For spectacular scientific circus performances to photographs and music workshops to underwater drone operations and museum tours and activity trail designed especially for kids. There's so much to discover at the Maritime Museum these school holidays. So that's this Sunday, the 27th, but it's on daily, 10:30 till 4:30. That's a good one. They've got some, great. So we'll keep you updated. And they've got more coming up. The Whale Song DJs, digital music workshops, one-day workshops. On the 7th of October, they've got more. Book nook and drop-in activities. They've got on the daily museum treasure trail, photographs with OM style, one-day workshops. That's on the 30th September. So we'll keep you up to date with that. Also, too, the early bird registration for the 2026 Nacho Meat Members Conference closes on the 30th of September, and this year's Members Conference will be held on Wednesday the 2nd and Thursday the 3rd of December by the Nacho Youth Conference on Monday the 30th of November and their annual general meeting on Tuesday the 1st of December, all held at the National Convention Centre in Canberra in Ngunnawal-Ngambra country. So the theme this year is Grounded in Culture, Driven by Community. Yes, so that's a great one coming out. So you need to register. Register closes at the 30th of September, as I said, for Nacho's Youth Conference. Also, too, what else have we got coming up? We've got other great things. Oh, this weekend I'm going tomorrow night to see our deadly sister, Toni Jenke. I was talking to her and her daughter, Emily, this week, and she's got a great performance coming up, and it's called Inheritance, A Journey of Uncovering. And as it says, Inheritance invites audience from all backgrounds to reflect on their inheritance, what has shaped them, what they carry, and what they will leave for those who come after them. So this is a one-hour production. It kicks off at 8 o'clock at the... where am I going? At the Eternity Playhouse, yes, at the 39 Burton Street in Darlinghurst. So she's got a daughter there, so there's singers, dancers and spoken word. So it's a celebration of resilience, cultural memory, self-discovery and the enduring strength of connection, and it's part of the Sydney Fringe Festival. So as she says... Toni is an acclaimed, she's an amazing, First Nation artist. She got a law degree. She was, many years ago in the beginning, she was the advisor to Robert Tickner when he was the Minister for Aboriginal Affairs. And then she had a family and she's always had a music, from North Queensland. So, it spans music, songline, storytelling, performance and cultural work. So she's also got her own consultancy organisation too. So get online, tonijenke.com.au. And what else have we got there? We've got lots of great things happening out there. And if you've got events happening, one of the ways to get the news out there is to email us here at Black Chat, which would be really good. So I think we'll go to some more music, yes. Enough of me talking, eh? And as they say, time to make a change, always. Warren Milliner here on Black Chat.

And a deadly track there. Yeah, time to make a change. Also, some great exhibitions are happening at the moment. And the cry for the country cries for truth. And this is at the Grafton Gallery. And it continues until Sunday the 27th. And this is part of the State Library of New South Wales touring exhibition, The Country Cries for Truth, by renowned Budgerlung artist, author and illustrator Dr. Bronwyn Bancroft. And as the inaugural New South Wales First Nation Creative Fellows for 21-22, Dr. Bancroft creates a series of arresting mixed media works in response to historical photographs of the late 1800s. So that's another one up there. Tell your friends. Also to Boomali, the retrospective of work by James P. Simons. And this was curated by Kyra Kum Singh. It continues until the 3rd of October. Yes, yeah, so for over 40 years, James has been creating vibrant, rich, detailed paintings that invite us into stories, memories and words followed with filled with colour and life. And that's 5559 Blood Street in Leichhardt. So get along and check it out, everyone. Also, two really exciting news about the Powerhouse Museum. Is opening, and that's going to be on Saturday the 7th of November. So it's going to be located on the Parramatta River, but the museum will have a major new landmark for Australia and a growing cultural destination for Western Sydney. Its opening marks the most significant cultural infrastructure project since the Sydney Opera House. Check it out. Powerhouse Parramatta is a $915 million project, including $75 million philanthropic contribution and the delivery of a new Castle Hill collection storage facility. So, as I say, celebration of applied arts and science. The museum will open with five landmark exhibitions of major scale, more than 3,000 objects, including over 1,600 from the Powerhouse collection, and will showcase Australia's and global innovations of science, technology, engineering, and design at an unprecedented scale. So, also the mall has now been revered as one of the five opening exhibitions, with the full exhibition program to be announced soon. So exciting. Another one, Eora Exhibition 2026, and this is celebrating the creative culture and stories of Aboriginal Torres Strait Islander students through visual arts and performing arts, and that's in November. Their opening night is on the 18th of November. The exhibition will kick off on the 18th of November to the 4th of December. And the venue, they'll be over there at the TAFE New South Wales Eora campus at 333 Abercrombie Street. It'll feature visual art exhibition, live music performances, dance performances, student performing art showcase. So we'll keep you updated, but put it in your diary, okay? Eora Exhibition, all the students there on the 18th of November. Yes, that'll be a good one. And they're located, as I said, at 333 Abercrombie Street in Darlington. Yes, so that'll be a good one. Also coming up is we've got two major solo exhibitions by Betty Muffa and Miss Wish, Exploring Healing, Caring and Interconnection. And that's going to be, when's it going to be open? The 31st of October at the Art Museum. So like I said, we'll keep you up to date with that and more here on Black Chat. So don't go away. Weave, this year they're celebrating their 50 years of Weave. And as I said, this will be an opportunity to connect with others who have been part of Weave's journey and to celebrate what has been achieved through 50 years of place-based, community-centred work. So this will be a good one. Where is it? In the calendar. It's going to be in December, December the 1st at 4 to 7 o'clock at Carriage Works. And, that'll be a deadly opportunity. Weave. And don't forget, if you've got events, as I say, let us know about them so we can let the rest of the public know about them, not just Aboriginal people, but everybody coming together and learning both ways. And don't forget, too, The Voice. You've got until the 30th of this month to vote for Young Miller and Dashir for the finals. And the phone number or SMS. You can SMS for both of them on 0417 779 677, 0417 779 677. So it's going to be really close because she's only 15 years of age. Young Miller, he's 23. And if you see it online, they did an amazing performance in the semi-final. So I thought we'd do Young Miller because I've only got two tracks from him, and this is a track called Shine here on Black Chat.

0: sun.
1: Wow. And it was great. Did you watch the semi-finals? Yeah, he did Land Down Under with a choir of kids and he put his own rap in there. It was absolutely amazing. And also Daisha, D-A-I-S-H-A, there to SMS for the winner of the 2026 The Voice, 0417 779 677, 0417 779 677. And as I said, please, it closes as of the 20th. Oh, sorry, it closes on the 27th, this Sunday. So you're allowed three votes. And if you're under 18, you must have a parent or guardian that's with you. Well, so let's see what we did. We had Robert De Castella this week with the Indigenous Marathon Foundation. They did their final run in Alice Springs last weekend. And they've got five men and six women that will be attending the big marathon in New York on the 1st of November. They'll go over a couple of weeks beforehand just to chill out. So that'll be great. Then we caught up with Elise Creighton, the Senior Coordinator for Programs and Activities at the Australian National Maritime Museum. And as I said, they've got lots of great things happening out there. Then we caught up with Professor Heidi Norman from the UNSW. And this was closing Australia's knowledge gap of its dispossessed history. And as I said, with all the research they've done before invasion, there would have been about 2.2 million First Nation people here, and they kind of wiped out about 90%, 84% of, 90%, as they say here. 84% of Australians believe knowing First Nation history is important. Isn't that great to hear? So the great Australian unknown. So that's a deadly one. We caught up also too with Toni Jenke. As I said, she's got a final performance tomorrow night at the Eternity Playhouse at 39 Burton Street. And she's got her daughter there, Emily, and she's got other dancers and performers there as well. Then we had Rhiann Tyrrell, the lawyer from the Redfern Legal Service, about condemns the New South Wales Police repeated use of drug dogs to target patrons at venues on Oxford Street. And also too, you know, people, just First Nation people on the streets everywhere else too. So in 2024, the New South Wales Drug Summit made several recommendations, including relating to the use of drug dogs, many of whom which have not been accepted or implemented by the New South Wales government. Yeah, so it's got to be done. Then we caught up with Tessa Flick, and she's the Ballarindji Indigenous Community Engagement Specialist, and this was to unveil their new Aboriginal public art, which is on the Sydney's M7 motorway and M12, and that's to commemorate and celebrate our first heroes, you know, which were served in every war. So check it out if you're out that way. Also to Todd Condy, the Courier-Mailer's out this week. So there's some great stories there. And also today, Mary Levitt at Art Levitt, 104 Cathedral Street on the corner of Crown. She'll be doing some great, her next auction will be on the 19th of November. She's been cruising around the country with a concept called the National Consignment Tour, finding out what people want and opportunities for artists to tell their stories on canvas. And then Dr. Michael Wright, the president of the National Royal, the Royal Australian College of GPs, in regards to this week was Dementia Week, 21st to 27th of September, but also too they're halfway through their National Guides to Preventive Healthcare for Aboriginal Torres Strait Islanders, and they had their last one. The last one was on last Friday, yes. So this is they're halfway there, 13 by 13, and he's been up in the territory. So that's all we have, everyone. Thank you for tuning in. I'll be back again on Monday with some more deadly people. Enjoy your weekend, and I'll let you know about other great events that are happening out there. Woohoo! It's Friday, the 25th of September. Don't forget, too, the Carriage Works with their native food markets there, festival, tomorrow and Sunday.

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1: Hello, I'm Adam Evans with the NIRS News. Social homes in Queensland are sitting empty for far longer than they used to. That's according to new government data that reveals homes were vacant for an average of 42.7 days in the year to June. That's up sharply from 25.1 days the year before. That's despite more than 44,000 people currently on the state's public housing waiting list. Housing Minister Sam O'Connor says factors like repairs, renovations and delays in materials can affect how long a property sits empty. Advocacy group Everybody's Home wants the vacancy rate brought back down to last year's levels. More than half of all complaints made against Australian Federal Police officers have been dismissed without any investigation at all. Figures given to the National Racism Inquiry show 643 of the more than 1,200 individual allegations since 2021 were finalised using a broad discretionary power rather than being properly investigated. The Commonwealth Ombudsman has repeatedly said that the AFP relies on these powers too often, especially for complaints involving excessive force. Independent Senator Lydia Thorpe is now calling for a fully independent body to be established to hold police accountable. Victorian police are preparing for a spike in family violence ahead of this weekend's AFL Grand Final. Family violence incidents rose 5% on Grand Final day last year, with 315 incidents recorded. In 2019, the spike was 20%. Police say families spending extended time together over the long weekend can give offenders more opportunity to escalate abusive behaviour. Kerri-Ann Campbell-Jones from Full Stop Australia says Grand Final Day is one of the most dangerous days of the year for women and children. In New South Wales, a second child has died days after a mother allegedly stabbed her three children in the Blue Mountains. The one-year-old died in hospital yesterday after the attack at Valley Heights on Sunday. Her five-year-old brother was found dead at the scene, with a third sibling, aged three, is still in critical condition. The mother has now been charged with a second count of murder and remains before the courts. She's due to face Penrith local court in November. We'll have more coming up next.
2: The 2026 AFL Grand Final for AFL Indigenous Broadcasting. 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Fremantle taking on the Brisbane Lions. 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
1: A female police constable has died after a marked police car she was travelling in crashed into a tree in Sydney's inner west. The vehicle was responding to an incident under lights and sirens, travelling along Gibbon Street in Redfern, when it crashed just after 1:30 this morning. The male constable driving was treated at the scene and taken to Royal Prince Alfred Hospital in a stable condition. Police have declared the crash a critical incident and established a crime scene. Overseas now, and in the UK, two Royal Air Force pilots have escaped with minor injuries after ejecting from their jet moments before it crashed and exploded in Wales. The T2 Hawk aircraft went down near homes and farm buildings in Anglesey during a training flight from the RAF Valley on Wednesday. Both pilots parachuted safely to the ground and are being treated in the hospital. A RAF commander says the aircraft was deliberately steered away from built-up areas before the crash. All exercises using that model of aircraft have now been suspended. Now for a look at the capital city weather around the country. A possible shower again in Brisbane with a top of 25. 25 and partly cloudy in Gadigal Country, Sydney, while it's 27 and partly cloudy in Ngunnawal, Gambri Country, Canberra. 25 and a

0: Shower or two for Nam, Melbourne, and partly cloudy in Nipaluna, Hobart, with a max of 21. A top of 23 and partly cloudy in Tundunya, Adelaide. A possible shower in 23 degrees for Morley, Perth, and mostly sunny in Garamilla, Darwin, with a top of 34. If you have any stories that you'd like to share with us, you can send us an email to news@nirs.org.au. That's news@nirs.org.au.
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0: Assalamu alaikum. My name is Dr. Michael Muhammad Ahmed, and I am the founding director of Sweatshop Western Sydney Literacy Movement. 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
1: You're listening to Koori Radio News with KL. As tensions increase between police and residents and supporters opposing the demolition works at the site of the Waterloo South Concept Plan and rezoning, the community spirit has brought people together to stand up against the demolition of public housing in a place where so many people call home. Wiradjuri activist Uncle David Bell is now speaking out at rallies and joining in with the demonstrations because he knows what it means for residents who have lived their life in the Redfern Waterloo community. David Bell was raised on the block in Redfern and grew up playing rugby league for the Redfern All Blacks, being cared for and taught culture by elders who led the resistance and developed organisations that are still long-standing in the district. Uncle David Bell recalls his greatest memories of the matriarchs in the community who inspired him to step up and speak out for people's rights. Here's the story. Yeah, first of all, thank you very much for joining me for Koori Radio News. It'd be lovely if you could just share a bit about yourself and who your people are.
2: Yeah, Yama sister. My great-great-grandmother was born in Sutton's Forest area in the Wollondilla Yarmshire, Gunungara land, and I was born in Wiradjuri country, so I've done the whole shipshift to come back to this, to the Darwal, Gunungara, Darwick lands.
1: Yeah, and when we were talking about off tape, you mentioned that you, for part of your life, you're raised in Redfern. Is that the reason why you're stepping up and speaking out against the redevelopment plan?
2: 100%, because what happened back in the day with Redfern when Gough Whitlam handed over to the deeds, like a 99-year lease to the block, is that that was a gathering place for all Aboriginal people to come to, and, you know, through the Stolen Generation and all this, that's where I got my wisdom and my knowledge from my aunties and my uncles and, you know, all the treasures that I hold close to me, like Mum Shirl Smith, all the foundations of the, you know, the Black Panther movement and Lyle Munro, Solly Blair, Tiger Bales, Mum Shirl, you know, all the Coe families, you know, a lot of matriarchs have come through there that have fought for black justice.
1: Demolishing of apartments or units have actually started. And what's the feeling down there for people who've either lived down there or are supporting the community?
2: Well, it's devastating for a lot of the people. I've talked to a lot of tenants there, and a couple of them are my aunties as well, you know what I mean? And they're quite in fear of eviction, you know? And this, what's happening, you've got elderly people that have lived there that have lived in South Sydney, which is a whole red and green Rabbitohs, South Sydney, you know what I mean, that are staunch people. If they take these people and move them somewhere else, they'll die with a broken heart, you know? They've lived there all their lives, 30, 40, 50 years, and now they want to tear it down because of government development, which is going to happen, no doubt about it, because they want to bring all the working class people in there through universities, degrees, hospital people, close to the city, where these people are. Have a look at the master plan. It's already done.
1: Some residents were given 6 months' notice with an option to be relocated to that site at the metro, or they could move on to other regions. So were there other community families in the community and people in the community who can stay, but they'll be actually living around the redevelopment?
2: Yeah, but that's social housing where it stands, right? How much percentage of housing is going to be still there for the impact of these people? Because this is not affordable. You know what I mean? Like, we're saying that's prime land, and it's worth millions and billions of dollars, and, you know, like, we want to be showing what's going to come back, like 10% or 20% to the community, you know, because social housing, especially in that area, you know yourself, sis, you know what I mean? These people, it's supposed to be a concept of housing that comes 25% of what you get. So just say you're on a pension or you're on job seeking, right? So 25% is taken out of your thing. But that's not the case. A lot of these people now are paying market rent, living when their payments are coming out, they're probably living off like $120, and then they've got to pay electricity, food, all this other impact on you know, if they're on JobSeeker or on the pension, you know what I mean? They can't deal with that dilemma, especially for your cost of living.
1: So I'm just trying to get my head around the fact that there's still people living there that may be given a notice to move on, or they're able to stay.
2: What the concerns is there were still people in them dwellings, but what they were saying that the housings was still livable to live in. Next minute they've been given an order that they have to move in so many days. Where's the consultation on the ground with Rose Jackson? You know what I mean? I know things have got to change, but you know what I mean? If you have a look around there, sister, that area is prime land.
1: And you're listening to Koori Radio News. I'm Kirsten Lindsay, and I've been speaking with Uncle David Bell about the strength of the Redfern Waterloo community and his concerns for residents living in fear from having to leave their homes. He says this is creating additional barriers for residents who may already live with complex health and wellbeing issues. Coming up, he shares more on his vision on creating employment and training for young people living in the community and his admiration for his elders who helped raise him. Another concern that was raised by Jeff Turnbull from Redwatch was also for people who live in social housing, or that a lot of people do have like barriers, different barriers in their lives, and that don't want to live up in really built up high density areas because that causes an additional stress. Like, you know, a lot of people, you know, might have mental health issues or living with disability or both, or you know, just other factors that come in. And there needs to also be those supports there for people so that they can be successful in their tenancy.
2: 100%. Severe mental health, it's so severe there. If you have a look where they're boycotting, it's across the road is Kinchilla Boys Home. You know what I mean? So, you know, a lot of trauma just in that little section that they've boycotted on, you know what I mean? And it's building up, you know what I mean? And then, like, when we marched there, I had only Jane Bell, a Gadigal elder, that has lived there. They're in fear of being evicted, you know what I mean? So it's wider and broader across Waterloo, you know what I mean?
1: Mm. Another thing that I was sort of thinking about was also the green spaces and community hubs. Although that's part of the, you know, the plan for the concept plan, what do people rely on there in the community already as far as those spaces?
2: There's been a lot of good work done around, like, what wildflower and all these other green spaces, what you said. But, you know, they need to hire their own people from that area, because when this stuff happens, they bring Labor hire and all this stuff in. Mate, get the locals to do it. You know, this should be the format. Even like things are going to get worse, and it's going to happen. They should be looking at training our young fellows up around the area instead of causing dysfunctional mayhem when you could do so much good for that community.
1: Mm. And are you just talking about the Koori community there, or are you talking also about the broader community?
2: Everyone, you know what I mean? There's so many kids there. We grew up in South Sydney, mm. Redfern All Blacks we played for, you know what I mean? Like, go and talk to the medical centres, or go and talk to all these people, have a meeting, come together. Because, you know, only Jenny Munro was one of the first ones to fight about that development back in the day, going back to when they had the tenancy at Redfern with all the aunties. They come from the block, you know what I mean?
1: Yeah.
2: And from that, this has been the Waterloo attachment, you know, like the housing already had that agreement and reneged on it, you know what I mean? So all them policies that they said they were going to do, they all reneged on it, you know what I mean? And it's about a broader sense of people. If construction or thing that's going to happen, it's going to happen, let's start working on some solutions to get our tradesmen and kids, youth into jobs in their own area.
1: And you mentioned some of the elders and, you know, aspects of community that inspired your life and made you who you are. You know, like you mentioned work, but in relation to cultural elements of community, what things would you like to see with the redevelopment that would contribute to that?
2: Well, they need to go and talk to the traditional owners there, you know what I mean? Like, and sit down at, like, Nadina Dixon, Linda June Co., you know, Black Caucus, the Medical Centre, Tribal Warrior, housing, you know, and then have a yarn with the junction works up there. And, you know, I think there's a number of youth facilities there that are around that area that they've put the hard yards in, you know, so to bring them people to the table, even if it could be at the centre of excellence there, you know what I mean? So in George Street there, you know what I mean? Like, you've got to start somewhere to have this discussion where they all come together, black and white, you know?
1: I noticed with the protests that have been happening, there's also been a really good community spirit where people are coming together with food and keeping people warm and, you know, people are, you know, playing music and connecting. Do you feel like that is a positive aspect of resistance when it comes to, you know, trying to protect something in community?
2: Our solidarity is beautiful, you know what I mean? To see all that embrace, you know, like it lifted me, it lifted all these people around that area. And you know yourself, sis, South Sydney's a hard, staunch community, you know. Like I said, red and green, that's who we are, you know.
1: And is there anything else you want to say out there for, you know, mob in the community or people who are in fear of what is going to come up in the future for housing?
2: Yeah, I just really feel for our elders that will live there all their life, you know what I mean, and the next minute they're going to try to move them somewhere else, you know. It's not going to end well for them, you know. And you know, my spirit in my heart, you know what I mean, feels for that, you know what I mean. But I just want to thank everyone behind the scenes that's tried to fight with all these organisations coming together to help with the rally and everyone behind the scenes, because I know a lot of people have put a lot of hard work in there behind all that, and they need to hold their head up high because they're fighting for more than just a rally.
1: Yeah, and people, you know, you get to meet different people and learn about people's personalities and that, you know, their pluses and their, you know, their minuses sort of thing. But, yeah, that true spirit comes out in community that you might not see at any other time.
2: Yeah, and, you know, like, just to see Waterloo, because I grew up in Raglan Street back in the day, and Auntie Ruby Langford would be across the road and do her speeches. She had so much knowledge, and she read about 4 books. Then you run into Auntie Mum Cheryl, and if your back answered her, she hit you over the head with her bag, and I don't want to tell her it was in that bag, but it really hurt, you know. But she taught us lessons, you know.
1: Yeah. Yeah.
2: You know, I grew up in an era in the 70s and 80s that, mate, I was so privileged, you know.
1: Lovely. Well, thank you very much for joining us for Crew Radio. It's lovely to hear those beautiful stories too of the elders.
2: And, yeah, Yalu, sister, Yalu.
1: Yalu, thank you very much. Wiradjuri activist David Bell speaking out in support for the Redfern Waterloo community impacted by the Waterloo South Concept Plan and rezoning. 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
1: I wasn't born for the industry. 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
2: This is why I love you. Because that's what I've seen too, and watched you just unravel over the years. That's what
1: Thanks, yeah, it's... Thanks, Sissy, I appreciate that.
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And this is what she told me. I am the child of the Dreamtime people, part of this record.

Hi, my name is Rachel Wadapanda. I'm from Warrawa Aboriginal College, which is in Hillsville, and I listen to Koori Radio.

0: wings, and both pilots ejected. The Royal Air Force T2 Hawk crashed and exploded near homes in Anglesey, Wales, due to a training flight on Wednesday. Mr. Bennett says the explosion sent up a huge wall of fire and black smoke. Both pilots escaped with minor injuries and are being treated in hospital. Now for a look at the capital city weather around the country. A possible shower on Megangin, Brisbane, with a top of 25. 25 and partly cloudy in Gadigal Country, Sydney, while it's 27 and partly cloudy in Ngunnawal-Gambri Country, Canberra. 25 and a shower or two for Nam, Melbourne, and partly cloudy in Nipaluna, Hobart, with a max of 21. A top of 23 and partly cloudy in Tundunya, Adelaide. A possible shower in 23 degrees for Morley, Perth, and mostly sunny in Garamilla, Darwin, with a top of 34. If you have any stories that you'd like to share with us, you can send us an email to news@nirs.org.au. That's news@nirs.org.au.
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6: 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Coming up in this hour, we've got music from Burnstick, Anton Edwards, Kalina Lawrence, Attic Ramblers, Janelle Manoa, and much more. Stay with us.

I'm Alexis Salih. Let's explore the Indigenous sounds and stories with Indigify. This is Yupik artist Byron Nicolai with Portugal the Man. This is a live cover of their track Sleep Forever, done in Yupik.

Again, thank you all so much for being here. Fiana Juknev. I want to thank you guys, Portugal the Man, for this opportunity. Dennis, Amy, everyone. Everyone that's here. Fiana, thank you all so much for allowing me to be here. Again, this is always for the people. Fiana Juknev.

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1: Us will laugh,
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0: us will laugh, chat, Lou will laugh, chat.
2: Music there from Suquamish artist Kalina Lawrence. Before that, we heard Work from Anton Edwards featuring Oso Curtis and Burnstick with Some Kind of Hell. And we opened with a live cover of Sleep Forever from Byron Nicolai and Portugal the Man. Now this is Attic Ramblers with Roll With Me.

That's Dreams Come True from Aspects. Before that, Praise to the Faithful from Janelle Manoa, and Attic Ramblers with Roll With Me. 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

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Well, thanks for staying with us, or if you're just tuning in, welcome to the show. Now from Brandy Vezina, this is Walk Away.

Music there from Desiree Dorian with Pretty Poor, Pretty Proud. Robbie Robertson featuring Van Morrison with I Hear You Paint Houses. And Walk Away from Brandy Vezina. Now this is Richard McKay with Dance Me Outside.

That's Digga Wolf with Together. Before that, Feel It Too from Wolf Saga, and Dance Me Outside from Richard McKay. 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
1: I'm Michael, and I used to smoke. 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Then my left lung collapsed, and I was diagnosed with COPD. Now I think about breathing all the time. I'm on an oxygen machine so I can breathe. 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
10: The PM talks up the country's Pacific neighbours in his speech to global leaders, and later Lions coach say they were ready for star Lachie Neale not to play. Coupled with Karen Durandy with NRS News coming to you from the lands of the Yuggera and Turrbal peoples. Listen, partner and protect. That's the message carried in the PM's address to the United Nations General Assembly, where he reaffirmed Australia's recognition of the state of Palestine and establishing guardrails for artificial intelligence. Anthony Albanese also used his address to speak of Australia's investment into multilateral relations in the Pacific.
11: By elevating Pacific voices in shaping global decision-making, working with them to advance their development needs and counter the transnational organised crime that is spreading across the beautiful Pacific Ocean that we share, and addressing climate change, which threatens their very existence through rising sea levels and increasing salinity. And addressing climate change, which threatens their very existence through rising sea levels and increasing salinity.

0: the man. Today, the jury has heard after Mr. Baird ended their casual relationship for a second time in November 2023, Lamar Condon used a friend's Instagram account to send a 1,600-word message to the TV presenter. The message claimed that a tumour in Lamar Condon's shoulder could mean his arm needed to be amputated. It was sent from Shay Davison's account so as to appear it came from the close friend rather than Lamar Condon, the jury was told. But Ms. Davison told the court it was written by the senior constable. Davison said she'd known Lamar Condon for about 17 years at the time. Ms. Davison said she tried to push back on the proposal to send a message off her account. She said in court her friend wore her down and that it felt like guilt tripping. A second child has died after a mother allegedly stabbed her three children in the Blue Mountains on the weekend. New South Wales police say the child aged one died yesterday in hospital. The children were attacked at Valley Heights near Springwood on Sunday. An older sibling, a five-year-old boy, was found dead inside the vehicle on Waratah Road when police responded. A third sibling, a three-year-old, who also sustained stab wounds, remains in a critical condition in hospital. The mother was charged with murder and police say she's now been charged with an additional count of murder. She's due to face Penrith Local Court in November. And if this story has raised concerns for you, you can contact Lifeline on 13 11 14. Dozens of detailed parliamentary committee reports are sitting unanswered in the federal government's in-tray. That's according to a new tracking website, which has found 79 reports still waiting for a response, with almost all of them past their recommended reply times.
1: These reports cover issues that are really important to Australia, including terrorism, illicit drugs, migration, energy security, the use of AI in education, financial security in domestic violence, financial abuse in domestic violence, and human rights.
0: That was Teal MP Kate Chaney. Assistant Minister Patrick Gorman says the government's been working through a significant backlog left by the former coalition government. To sports news now, and Brisbane is chasing history in tomorrow's grand final to become only the second team to win three successive premierships twice. Melbourne currently holds the honour. Lachie Neale keeps his place after successfully overturning his one-match ban. Coach Chris Fagan says they were prepared to go without him.
2: No, it was a bit like last year, you know. We didn't know he was going to play last year until the day before the game when he got through a fitness test. So sort of history repeating itself just in a different way. But, yeah, it was a good thing. Good for Lockie, good for footy, I reckon. But we were pretty much ready for him not to be playing, I must admit.
0: And that's the latest NRS news.
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And also, please remember, buckle your young ones up safely when you're driving them around and about. Bye for now, you have a great day.

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0: Yo, yo, yo, what up? It's Izzy here, repping Western Sydney, Gomeroi man. Big ups to Koori Radio, turning 25 in 2026. 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
4: The PM tells global leaders at the United Nations why they need to rein in the boom in artificial intelligence, and the Dolphins one win away from a maiden grand final appearance. Kabukut, Karen Durante with NRS News, coming to you from the lands of the Yuggera and Turrbal peoples. The Prime Minister has issued a call to world leaders to work together to confront growing issues of unchecked artificial intelligence. In his address to the United Nations in New York, Anthony Albanese laid out the case for reining in artificial intelligence, particularly after details emerged yesterday of an AI hack of a government website.
5: This is unacceptable, and it is why Australia has been leading the way in establishing Australian standards for AI, standards to ensure that AI will work and deliver for people, not the other way around. We can't ignore AI or prevent it, and it's why we joined with other nations this week to call for action to shape artificial intelligence development rather than be passively shaped by it.
4: That was the Prime Minister speaking to the UN General Assembly. A promising career cut short. New South Wales Police Commissioner Mal Lanyon has joined others to remember a young police officer who died when the vehicle she was travelling in hit a tree. Constable Maya Lay was in a marked police car that was in pursuit of a stolen car when it crashed in Redfern, Sydney, in the early hours of this morning. Constable Lay died instantly on impact. Commissioner Lanyon said the 20-year-old joined the force 16 months ago and showed exceptional promise. Regional Australians are feeling a disproportionate impact from rising in the force 16 months ago and showed exceptional promise. Regional Australians are feeling a disproportionate impact

0: To sports, and in the NRL, the Dolphins are one win away from a maiden grand final appearance. They host the Sydney Roosters in tonight's preliminary final at Suncorp Stadium. The Dolphins are on an 8-match winning streak and haven't lost a home game this season. The Tricolours are also in good form after their dominant 46-10 win over Cronulla last week. The winner will face either Penrith or Newcastle in next week's grand final. And that's the latest NRS news.
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1: 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I used to work at Koori Radio over a decade ago. 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I wasn't so good in front of the mic. 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

0: Yeah, what up? 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
2: 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Sending a big happy 25th birthday to Koori Radio and a heartfelt thank you to the late Georgie Kookaburra for giving me my first mic. Much love to

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6: Kapakul Bill, Karen Durandy with NRS News, coming to you from the lands of the Yuggera and Turrbal peoples. In this bulletin, listen, partner and protect. That's the message carried in the PM's address to the United Nations General Assembly, where he reaffirmed Australia's recognition for the state of Palestine and establishing guardrails for artificial intelligence. Anthony Albanese also used his address to speak of Australia's investment into multilateral relations in the Pacific.
7: By elevating Pacific voices in shaping global decision-making, working with them to advance their development needs and counter the transnational organised crime that is spreading across the beautiful Pacific Ocean that we share, and addressing climate change, which threatens their very existence through rising sea levels and increasing salinity.
6: A second child has died after a mother allegedly stabbed her three children in the Blue Mountains on the weekend. New South Wales police say the child, aged one, died yesterday in hospital. The children were attacked at Valley Heights near Springwood on Sunday. An older sibling, a five-year-old boy, was found dead inside the vehicle on Waratah Road when police responded. A third sibling, a three-year-old, who also sustained stab wounds, remains in a critical condition in hospital. The woman was charged with murder and police say she will be now charged with an additional count of murder. She is due to face Penrith local court in November. And if this story has raised concerns for you, you can contact Lifeline on 13 11 14. Researchers found Australians are more likely to cut lifestyle spending to purchase a home. National Radio News' Shannon Kirkwood has more.
8: A survey by Cotality found a significant shift in purchasing behaviour across Australia, New Zealand, the US, Canada and the UK. 75% of Australians said they were willing to cut lifestyle spending to afford a home, while more than half were open to purchasing a smaller home and nearly two-thirds said they would take out a smaller mortgage. Cotality says buyers in New Zealand showed a similar willingness to adapt, but the two markets stand apart from the rest. It says the dream of home ownership hasn't dimmed, but getting there now requires more compromise and careful financial planning.
6: US rapper Macklemore has announced a European tour named Free Palestine after being dropped from Ed Sheeran's US tour. The 43-year-old will perform shows in London, announced a European tour named Free Palestine after being dropped from Ed Sheeran's US tour. The 43-year-old will perform shows in London.

0: in the club's second grand final appearance in 32 years. The Dockers have named an unchanged side, sticking with the same team that beat Sydney in last week's preliminary final. Brisbane are looking to clinch another three-peat after appearing in the last four grand finals. Dockers coach Justin Longmuir says they aren't letting Brisbane's finals experience intimidate them.
1: Yeah, they've got a lot of experience, but what we've tried to do is bridge the gap, give our players an understanding of what the week presents, and prepare them for that, and then lean into the normalities of the week as well. The normal parts of the week have got us to this stage.
0: Now let's check the weather on your country for tomorrow. Rabubi Broome, mostly sunny, 32. Baldy Perth, a shower of 2 and 18. Tandanya Adelaide, a shower of 2 and 20. Very high chance of rain in 15 in Melbourne. Looks like it's going to be a wet grand final. Nipaluna, Hobart, showers in 13. On Ngunnawal and Ngambri country or Canberra, a shower of 2 and 27. On Gadigal country, Sydney, partly cloudy, 25. A morning shower or 2 and 25 for Magajan, Brisbane. Gimoy, Cairns, a shower or 2 and 28. Garamilla, Darwin, mostly sunny, 34. Mbatha, Alice Springs, partly cloudy and 32. And Waibeni, Thursday Island, mostly sunny, 29. And that's the latest NIRS news. Got a news tip? 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
8: 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We've reopened and we are bigger and better. 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
0: You know?
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0: Makatang Najang, Maramanang, Yindi, Miril, Yindi, Akabokan, Makatang Najang. 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I'm Paul McLeod, Jarrapin, Jimba, Monero.
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0: here on the Black President Show. That's Karen White, The Way You Love Me, Live and Deadly. And live and deadly in the house tonight, we've got DJ T-Skip.
1: Yeah, yeah.
0: DJ Pat Dog, XLP.
2: Yeah, yeah, in the house.
0: How's it going, gentlemen? How's it all
2: very
0: been?
2: Very well, thank you. How are you?
3: Going good, brother. Going yeah, good. Good to, yeah, good to be on the show tonight.
0: Yeah, good to be back.
2: Yeah,
0: good to be back. Great show last week. Tuning in.
3: Yeah, we missed you. How did Black Wattle go? Black Wattle Brewery and the DJ Scratch Decks.
0: Oh, mate, look, I honestly, it was an amazing experience. I thought I was going to win, but I probably came probably seventh out of seven.
3: Yeah.
0: You know, so it was really good, though. Everybody else was really good. Good mixes and good stuff there at the Black Wattle. There's a Throwdown, DJ Lam Bam Productions. And yeah, there's quite a lot of DJs over the last 5 weeks.
3: You meet some new people, get some new connections for
0: yes,
3: the Bizzo.
0: Yes, and always, you know, get out there and have some fun and meet some new people.
3: Yep, yep.
0: Big ups to Eden that was there as well. He was taking photos. He actually caught the audio as well. Big ups to Stiff LaRucci out there. Damn. Big ups to also DJ Rob Bass. Out there, he couldn't be in tonight, but big ups to last week. You guys were in here with that beautiful lady. What's her name?
3: Laura. Yeah, the anxiety coach.
0: Oh, look, when I was listening to the replay, I was falling asleep. You know, the mesmerizing of the, you know, the breathing and everything.
3: She did a live demonstration in the studio. Yeah. You missed it.
0: Yeah.
3: You have to see it.
0: Oh, no, I partaked in it in the recording. So I was doing it, you know, later.
3: Yeah, yeah. Love it. She was good, wasn't she? Yeah, she was real good.
0: Yeah, totally. Yeah. Totally.
3: She'll be listening in tonight, I think, hopefully. Oh, big shouts out to Lola.
0: Big shout out and big ups. Yeah, so it's been a while since I've been back. I was over there. The final's on tonight, actually, if you're in Alexandria.
3: Yeah,
0: and
3: yeah,
0: you're just down the road at the Black Wattle Brewery is the last kind of like eight DJs.
3: Roosters and Dolphins, eh?
0: Oh, that's the rugby league. That's on tonight, I think, as well.
3: Yeah,
0: The Dolphins
3: are
0: playing.
3: What have you boys got for that? You think Sydney Roosters are going to take
2: fins
3: it?
2: Fins up, man.
0: Well,
2: up, bro.
0: You know, just like
2: there's
0: that,
2: too many injuries, bro.
0: The Kiwis, the Waz versus the Knights.
3: Oh, bro.
0: You know,
3: don't get me started.
0: At the end of the day, put it this way: they all had a chance to win the game and not put it in the referees' arena, or not put it in the opposition's arena to dominate that. Mm-hmm. So you know, regardless of the decisions, could have gone both ways during the whole game. You know, and that's how it is. And I just think, yeah, you needed to put it out of commission, brother. Yeah, and they didn't do that. They didn't have that.
3: Yeah, it was too close for comfort.
0: Yeah, and people argued that at the end of the day, there were bad decisions, but there was bad decisions all over the joint. And you have that opportunity to get ahead. So there you go. But yeah, I was thinking, the tip for East versus Dolphins, I believe the Dolphins will get up.
3: I think
0: I'm going
3: to
0: go for, because I'm only saying that because, you know, it's almost like 10 years has gone with all of these teams, Panthers. Mm-hmm. I even think the Panthers are going to lose.
3: And yeah, it's upset season, eh?
0: And then if you're looking at the upsets, then the ultimate upset, you know, is that, you know, if Dolphins.
3: But who are the
0: and
3: Panthers up against again in the finals? Newcastle, right?
0: Yeah, they're up against Newcastle.
3: Right, so and Newcastle's pretty much come out of nowhere this year.
0: Yeah, well, they beat the Waz, you know, so they're still in it.
2: They've been upsetting everyone on the way up.
3: Yeah, yeah.
0: So, yeah, I'm just saying, you know, if I had 50 cents to gamble and I only gamble up to 50 cents, I would be going my money on the
3: Knights tonight, eh?
0: The Knights over the Panthers and the Dolphins tonight over the but let's see.
3: The two underdogs, eh?
0: Well,
3: yeah, I got Dolphins getting up tonight as well, yeah. I think they're upset underdog like team, Dark Horse team.
0: And the other teams, you know, they've been in the semis for, you know, there's that saying that the top four dominate all of that. This could be the year. You know, that somebody comes out of the five, it could be, you know.
3: Which would be good, though, for a change. Good for the sport, eh? Because we've seen Penrith totally win so many times. No respect, no disrespect to the Penrith fans. They're a great club, but it'd be good to see another team get up.
0: It's a new leaf in the sport, you know, in terms of the dominance in that. But that's what, well, we'll see. And then the World Cup's coming up. There's going to be massive again, you know. Tonga, Samoa, you know, Australia, New Zealand. You know, and you got to watch out too, because just as we're talking about those upsets in the World Cup, upsets as well, you know. Samoa's playing France, for example.
3: Oh, wow.
0: You know, you can't underestimate anybody.
3: So who's playing? Is that tonight? Samoa, France as well?
0: That's Samoa's first game. I was just mentioning, just as an example.
3: Yeah, that'll be a good game.
0: You know, that you got to be careful with all these other teams, you know. It's a World Cup and they can upset people in the same way. Lebanon, you know, played really amazing that other World Cup. Two World Cups ago, you know, they were playing Tonga.
3: Wow.
0: You know, and that game people were complaining about, blah, blah, blah.
3: Yeah.
0: So, once again, you have to put it out of, you know.
3: Put it out of reach.
0: You got to whip them, mate.
3: Yeah, that's right.
0: You got to whip them good or else, you know, you can't leave it to the ref or the whole thing. Anyway, Live and Deadly here on the Black President Show on Koori Radio 93.7 FM. We're here in the HOUSE.
3: Yes, sir.
0: No other than DJ T Skip and DJ Pat Dog. Live and Deadly here in your ear tonight. All right.

0: right. You got any shout-outs there, brothers?
1: Yeah.
0: Live and Deadly.
1: Live and Deadly. Big shout-outs to my day one homie, Evad Dog. He's always tuning in every Friday to Tyrone Smith and Alicia on level 6, Florence and Kingston. To all the St. George Community Housing staff, they're having a movie night tonight.
0: Yep.
1: We just walked past to come here and they gave us some food because they got a lot of food there. So they gave us some dinner. So big ups to St. George Community Housing.
0: All right, this is going up to St. George Community Housing, Live and Deadly.

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10: Live and deadly. We're back, the Black President Show in your ear tonight. How you going, gentlemen?
11: Yeah, all good.
10: Any shout-outs there to any people?
11: I want to give a big shout-out to my Linda Baby Girl Tran at home right now with the Diddles out there in North Sydney. Love you very much. And I want to give a big shout-out to Chen Chen, who's listening in all the way from Woolworths and the Berkeley down the street. Ooh. She works at Woolies in Waterloo. And she just told me today, and I just found out, and she's a resident from one of the buildings I work in. So shouts out to Chen Chen. Shouts out to Aaron, who's listening in from the Berkeley, Damien Peregrini, Alberta, Jaden Webster, and shouts out, of course, always to the man himself, DJ Rob Bates.
10: Yeah. Big ups, DJ Rob Bates, in your face.
12: Yeah, big ups.
10: Don't forget, he's got a party on the 10th of October. So we'll have more news about that. We'll be on the wheels of steel on that evening. And what else is going on? What have you guys been up to?
12: Man,
11: I had a bit of a freak accident earlier this week,
10: What happened?
11: So I was effectively working an overnight shift, like a building shift.
10: Yep.
11: And there was some sort of a hazard that was connected to one of the building doors.
10: Yep.
11: And building, like, walls. And, man, I don't know what happened. Like, I must have been a little bit tired or something like that during the night shift.
10: Yep.
11: Because I completely turned around, and it just went straight through the top of my head.
10: Oh, man.
11: You know?
10: You're better
11: which
10: now.
11: Which I told you guys off the
10: record.
11: Getting
10: better.
11: Getting better now and on the mend, but... Yeah, man, just a reminder that you have to be careful, bro.
10: In life, you've got to be careful.
11: In life, you've got to be careful.
10: I was cooking last night,
11: you know?
10: And I normally cook with the alarm, you know? So I want the alarm to go off at 2 minutes, 1 minute, you know, 20 minutes, 35 minutes.
11: Yeah.
10: But, you know, I started cooking and I made a one level more of complication, right?
11: Right.
10: Which
11: right.
10: meant that I thought I had turned the oven off the second meal that was cooking.
11: No. Yeah, yeah.
10: Because
11: yeah.
10: you're normally used to cooking one and keeping an eye on the record on it. But when you're cooking two on two elements and stuff and you forget, or you're too busy eating the other food first, and you completely forgot about the other one that's in the oven,
11: you
10: and you're eating charcoal. chicken, like black burnt.
12: Char grilled chicken.
10: It's gross. Badly char grilled, brother.
11: Yeah, yeah. So you have to be careful with that, eh? Because if you forget, that's right. it can start a fire. Right.
10: That's right. And you know, that's what I was really meaning about this. Is like I got a shock, you know?
11: Yeah.
10: Shocked by the power. And so be careful out there, whatever you're doing in the kitchen or on the roads, you know, keep your eyes open. You know, there's a lot of people tired on a Friday wanting to get home,
12: beep, beep, beep,
10: and people just cutting in front of you and all of this sort of stuff because they're all trying to get home.
11: That's right.
10: And to relax. Is it school holidays coming up soon?
11: Coming up soon.
10: What's going on there? What's the date?
11: Oh, I think school holidays runs from almost next week, I think, through to the middle of October.
10: Yeah, and that's where DJ...
11: Oh, I think school holidays runs from almost next week, I think, through to the middle of October.
10: Yeah, and that's where DJ Rob Bass

0: 34 degrees.
1: 34 tomorrow.
0: Yeah, it's going to be hot tomorrow.
2: We're here in Redfern, and it's considered, you know, on the coast because the temperature is kind of like 2 to 3 degrees down from where we're at, say like Bankstown, Greenacre, you know. So we're going to be 34, and then out on the coast, you know. So I was actually on the roof today before the show, looking at watching the clouds coming from the west heading to the east, and I was just watching them. I'll go, wow. Big ups. Yeah. Big ups to all the emergency first respondents out there, to our people who are working. Unfortunately, that poor copper got, injured and lost her life in a car crash.
1: Yeah, my shit.
2: And, so everybody out on the cars, on the M5, M4, M7, M8, whichever M. But this, M12. If you tune into M69, you will come straight to the Black President Show, live and deadly in your ear. So big ups to everybody out on the
1: Big ups to Tevye at York Studios in Woiwoi.
2: People doing exercise, coming home, rushing off to go and do exercise and then go out. I don't know.
0: Yeah, bro.
2: There's a whole multiplicity of things happening tonight.
0: Can we talk about the state of, like, people who go to the gym just for, like, I don't know, like those fitness influencers that just go and, like, document their whole workout? Doesn't that drive you insane?
2: Yeah.
0: Like, it's like if you're going to go to the gym,
1: what's their own, old, man.
0: Yeah.
2: Well, people are doing, you know, they're creating content and...
1: Yeah, that's all content creating.
0: And, yeah, I guess so. Online. But what I mean more so is, like, the ones that just purposely go there and take selfies and don't work out.
2: Oh, yeah. Oh, yeah, yeah. It's all about the show, you know?
0: All about the show, eh?
2: And there's a lot of male and female and, you know, flexing.
0: But we were just talking off air also about
2: what is it?
0: Certain
2: is
0: types it, of,
2: got,
0: like,
2: have they got
0: fats.
2: Enough clothes on or not enough? Or
0: yeah, like or fads the, too, the with tight diets and training, right? Like, sometimes diets and fads don't
2: putting
0: work.
2: Putting pressure on everybody's masculinity sort of thing or femininity or whatever they call it. But
0: I don't know, bro. It's getting out of control. Like, we have this one playground fitness hub.
2: If you're online, you are. It's out of control.
0: And bro, it's like, it's full on there, eh? Like, it feels like there's 500 people in this gym at a time.
2: Yeah. But once again, it's always on the premise that you're going to go and watch it on your phone when you can just turn it off.
0: For the clicks, eh?
2: Yeah, just turn it off and throw it in. You know, give yourself a rest from social media. There's nothing wrong with it because, you know, people use it for communication.
0: Yeah.
2: You know, so... And other people just... It. People are there to put an opinion, and you're going to get saturated with, you know, so many... Mm. What it appears to be, like, really distasteful stuff. It's just part of social media and freedom of speech in that these days.
0: Yeah.
2: Or whatever freedom
0: of speech.
2: But we
0: were talking about diets that work and, like... things that work for other people that might not work for us, for example, because we're islanders and bigger, you know what I mean? Like, just because I have fish or that works for me and it helps me lose weight doesn't mean that Rob Bass is going to be able to have that and lose weight on it as well, right?
2: Yeah.
0: Like, to each to their own, right, is what we're talking about before. Well,
2: yeah, generally, you know, you have to look after, as you're getting older, right, you're going to pay for the sins that you did to the body, whatever they were, right? Yeah. And so the body has an account, it's got a ledger, and just, you know, like as we were discussing off air, if you were taking drugs and partying hardcore during your 20s, 30s, 40s, and then you come to your 50s, you may not make it to your 60s.
0: It's a scary thought.
2: That's, you know, so...
0: Could be the one bad decision when you're younger too, that comes back to haunt you, yeah?
2: Well, you got to look after your body.
0: Yeah,
2: you know. Kuri Ready 93.7 FM. We are just yabba dabba doing here while our man in the music in the background, Black Brown, singing away. Let's go. You're gonna miss my loving. You're gonna miss my loving. DJ Rob Bass on the wheels of steel. We're gonna let the music run for a little.

0: 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Big ups to DJ Rob Bass out there.
1: Yeah, big ups Rob Bass in the face.
0: Special shout out to Violet, Kingsley, Sam and Lauren out there, live and deadly tonight in your ear. This is DJ Rob Bass on the mix, the Tong and Sheik, live and deadly
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0: 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Big ups to all of the Uber drivers, taxi drivers, anyone that's driving out there, to everybody on the night shift.
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0: Everyone on the night shift, people getting back home at this time, back to their family, tuning into Koori Radio. This is the Black President shouting out to you all, to our Koori brothers and sisters, mums and dads, grandmas and grandpas in the house. This is the Black President Show. This is the Tong and Sheik, DJ Rob Bass.

0: the Black President Show, live and deadly, 93.7 FM in your ear tonight. Big ups to Vic2194 out there. Big ups to the Latino girls. Big ups to everyone tuning in from the southwest of Sydney.
1: Don't read this.
0: How you going, gentlemen?
2: Yeah, well, sweet.
3: I think XLP wants to talk about one of his favorite rap groups and rap albums if we get a chance.
0: All right, man, just lead the way, man. I want to hear what you got to say us? Or what's going on. What's it about? What are you talking about today?
2: I want to talk a bit about one of my favorite albums, Gangsta.
0: Yep.
2: Yeah. So depending on your perspective or perhaps even your mood, the career of Gangsta can be seen either as an explanatory or almost unblemished story of the ultimate in hip-hop,
0: yep,
2: success, or a tragedy in which a talented MC goes to his grave without ever receiving his just clues or dues. At yet other times, perhaps most of the times, the Gangsta saga is both at once hard to earn album.
0: Yeah, that's a dope
3: album. The album you're talking
2: about. The Duo's fourth LP, yeah.
0: Well, it's probably my favourite album.
2: It's one of the most pivotal moments.
0: They're all up there.
2: It's just another typical chapter in a historical widely between these two poles.
0: All right.
3: Yeah. And when did you first listen to Hard to Earn? You remember the first time you ever heard
0: or the first track off the
3: first track
0: or which particular track on the album? I know you know, one of my favorites, but I'll let you guys have first dibs or whatever you call it.
2: When I first heard it, I was actually record shopping at Central Station and flicking through vinyls.
0: Yep.
2: And then the guy at the record station at the record shop said, "Hey bro, maybe you want to check this out, bro." And he showed me that album, and I was like, bro, give me doubles of that, bro. I'm taking that, bro. So yeah. I brought doubles right there on the spot, bro, and took that home. Bro, that was on heavy rotation, I tell you, for months, bro. I couldn't stop playing that.
0: Well, on the Hard to Earn. So what's your favorite tracks on that album anyway, or on any of his albums?
2: All of them, man. To me, it's hard to.
0: Well, my one's like Step Up, you know, is the usual. You know, there's quite a lot.
3: I would have to say, You Know My Steez, just because instrumental is so vicious. Yeah, yeah. You know, it's such a smooth track lyrically.
0: It's a very eclectic album.
3: Very eclectic.
0: And
3: very spiritual.
0: And the time that it came out as well.
3: Yeah, yeah.
0: And you know, Gangsta, you know, the duo, Gangsta and Premier duo.
3: But I love
0: they wrecked shop for many years.
3: I love the sound of Mass Appeal as well.
0: Well, yeah, it's
3: one of the
0: straight up hip hop, you know.
3: Instrumentals.
0: It's different from today's hip hop, but it's the further foundations of earlier hip hop, you know, when it came to a head in those days.
3: And
0: so
3: Above
0: Gangsta
3: the Clouds,
0: Premier.
3: Above the Clouds, remember that one?
0: Yeah.
3: With the Hong Kong beat, the Chinese instruments, that's really good.
2: Yeah, and a lot of people thought that they were actually from New York, but, you know.
3: Really?
2: Yeah. Well, you
3: know, I think there's like a huge jazz influence for Guru as well.
2: Certainly.
3: Right?
2: But,
0: yeah, 100%.
2: Guru's from Boston.
0: Gangsta's known for its more eclectic jazz hip hop and his fierce lyrical use of language, and it was clean, you know. The beats that they made were, you know, in those days on SB12s and. And if you jump on and Google Premier, you know, they're the
3: very
0: dynamic duo. And, you know, they had a falling out as well.
3: Really? I didn't know that.
0: Oh, man.
3: Had a falling out
0: one
3: as
0: of the
3: well.
0: Biggest falling outs, yeah.
3: Guru and Premier.
0: And yeah,
3: later on?
0: Yeah, and he died, you know. And he died.
3: Right, right.
0: He went down like that.
3: Yeah,
0: and
3: yeah.
0: So post the gangster stuff is Premier got with Gangsta's son, and then they made up, and they've been making different tracks, you know.
3: Right,
0: and you'll see that the modern gangster tracks of pieces of material that they had and they hadn't used before what's his name passed away. So there was an album, the classic sort of post post story of gangster is that they released music that gangster didn't really want to release with Guru didn't want to release it with Thing right till he died, but later on in the afterlife and the son and the estate and all of that, you know, they got together and they made a tribute, so they're making tribute stuff as we speak, you know.
3: Well, he's
0: so
3: a criminally underrated MC, that's for sure. That's one thing I'll say,
0: one of the best.
3: So underrated, there's no doubt. When it comes to all-time greats, they never really put him there,
0: but
3: which is
0: all,
3: a shame.
0: All the all-time greats are never on the commercial.
3: Yeah, that's
0: to be honest, that's right. You know, you can get all the semi-commercial and all of that, you know, world, whether it's from, you know, West Coast, East Coast. And you guys are obviously seen, you know, or heard, you know, what's his name? The bad fella that killed Tupac.
3: Yeah, that was crazy.
0: Keefe D.
3: Keefe D, yeah.
0: Guilty. So, you know,
3: a few weeks ago. Guilty, eh?
0: Well, he's guilty of planning it. Apparently,
3: and pulling the trigger, or
0: no, someone else pulled the trigger, and they're about to work that out. But then there's all these other side stories to it, you know, just like there is to Epstein and that. You've got side stories to every sort of drama.
3: And he ordered the hit because Tupac got into an argument with his son. Is that right, or his mate?
0: It appears that that was
2: Orlando Anderson,
0: one of the you know, in the front. That's what it appeared it looked like on that night.
3: Yeah.
0: But it was ultimately staged, and they wove the premeditated killings, you know. So they're thinking that, what's his name? Shug. Shug, he's in jail as well. And so, and with Pity and BP Diddy and them, and apparently they're all in the mix. So it's exciting times and non-exciting times when you look around the world. You know, there's a lot of bad stuff happening around the world. You know, the black president policy is we are pacifists, so we're more for peace. And anybody that's doing any killing or stealing or mugging or, you know, trying to take over people's lands, stop it. Please stop it, live and deadly.
2: See us, we've got the white flag.
0: You know, we just don't want anyone dying from any sides anymore. You know, with coming from the black prison, and it's easy to say, even in your own lives, because we have to come back to here, back to our homes, and things are going to affect us from everywhere, from the economy. For example, as you know, boys, what's going on with the economy? It's looking
3: going up again. Groceries are going up since we last talked. Again,
0: groceries Aldi's are going just put up there a weekly.
3: You know, food ridiculously. Chicken breast $17, salmon $22. At Aldi
2: food's
3: now.
2: Going
3: forget
2: up.
3: It.
0: But a like year ago, it would have been like, what do you reckon for those chicken wings?
3: Oh, bro, I'm telling you, a year ago, 500 grams of lean mince was not $12. That's the standard now for lean mince, five-star mince.
0: All right.
3: It was like $6, bro.
0: I told you guys
3: scary,
0: that story 2 weeks ago, didn't I? Where I told you guys and Rob when I went to Coles, right?
3: Yeah.
0: And I live in Greenacre, and Abu Salim is the local, you know, fruit shop, you know, like Greek. Like similar to the fruiterer, right? So everyone in Greenacre and Bankstown, they know this, right?
3: Yeah.
0: So I live across the road from there. And so I just happened to be going the other way to the chemist and Coles. And so I went to buy, I normally go to Abu Salim and buy 10 sort of mandarindi oranges, those type of things. And so I normally get it there. But because I was at Coles and I saw it and I misread the label and it said $3.50 and I thought, oh, it's the same as Abu Salim.
3: Yeah.
0: Bro, Abu Salim is $3.50 for a kilogram. Over there was $3.50 for one. So I put like $10, 10 of them in the bag and thought it was going to be $3.50. It was something like $17.
3: It's crazy, bro.
0: And that was the most expensive. expensive mandarins of Eden and Greenacre and never again.
3: Yeah, but they were good though.
0: Well, they were. Even Abu Salim's has probably had better quality.
3: Yeah, yeah. That's but, a scary you know, thing. It's just,
0: you can go to your own grocer anywhere in Sydney, northeast, southwest, and then the fluctuation of, you know.
3: You might as
0: you,
3: well.
0: You buy you know? Stuff sometimes, you yeah. put it in the fridge and you open it up.
3: Yeah.
0: Oh my God, it's dead. Local. You know, so you got to be careful.
3: And that's the thing, produce is fresher. It is sometimes affordable, if not the same price. You're always going to get better quality, and you get good service most of the time because you're supporting local family business.
0: That's
3: and, you
0: it.
3: Know, friends of yours in the neighborhood, right?
0: That's it.
3: There's a positive support to it.
0: Local business, live and deadly. It's the Summer Breeze tonight on The Mix. We have the Tongan Sheik in the background, DJ Rob Bass.

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2: All right, we're black, black and deadly. This is Shabba Ranks in the Black Ground House Call. We're almost out of here because we've been talking too much from 6 o'clock, and it's time to now let the music do the talking. We're out of here. Stay locked to the music. This is Shabba Ranks House Call. Big ups to everybody. Sister Agnes out there.
3: Yeah.
2: To Nayan out there, to the Mumblers, to the Barton Clan, to Paula, General Manager, to Tash, to Mariana, to everybody out there, live and deadly in your ear, every Friday nights, 6 o'clock to 9 o'clock, TikTok on the Koori Radio clock. We're out of here. Peace and love.
3: Peace.
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My love be a front line. My love be a fighter, a shade that sisters and saves. My love survived the middle passage, waded the waters. My love be grassroots, organizes movements. The birds, the bees, my love be butterflies beaming. My love be indigenous, ocean wide, sky deep. 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All natural, no preservatives. My love be homemade from scratch. Scribbled handwritten notes, adoration. My love be scripture, be ritual, baptism, revival. A cathedral built from bare hands, a Taj Mahal, all the temples. My love creates new ways to worship. Serenity, sorcery, hieroglyphs across your chest, tongue tied. My love be sacred geometry, past life premonitions, revelations in gratitude, prayer hands. My love be call and response. Praise the eyelashes and the eyes. My love be a river like the Nile, ancient and long. My love be a crowd of shyness, secret messages in the rosy red of deep dimples. My love be a reflection, a looking glass, magic, a song we only dance to. My love. My love make no excuses. My love be compassionate, forgives but not stupid. Be backbone, be ass whooping accountable. My love be love. Abundant, limitless, endless, giving, make no mistakes, lest they lessons. My love be book smart, be Google ready, encyclopedic, soul listening, kindred twin flame, seeking, questioning, answering, demanding, aggressive, hugging, consent, candle lighting, that tarot card, psychic healing, intuitive. My love be brave. My love be brave, be heavy-hearted, light-headed, woozy, clumsy, knee-wobbling, butterfly belly dancing, floating and fluttering. My love be goofy. Be goofy, be silly, trusting, foreplay, aching, tempting, tasting, to savor, weary, wounded, ridding, go. Some things cannot be sage, but must be faced. My love, be partnership. Be collective, don't leave when things get tough. Be flawed, stretch mark, pudgy, bold. My love squeezes pimples, tweezes ingrown. Memories, my love, be a lighthouse. In the middle of a storm, be light. Why every time we tell a man about himself, our love gotta come into question? Who said loving you would be a walk in the white section of the park? Who wrote the poems that make love into a doormat, doorbell, pornographic, wet dream, male gaze, nonsense, romance film? Who done turned love into a battle of the sexes? Say I can't love my man and tell him where it hurts, or how, when to stop, when to slow, treat me with kindness. Who say I can't teach you how to love me? How to tender tug and touch, how to witness and watch. Who say love gotta humiliate me? Gotta turn me into a victim, into a damsel in distress. If I could tell you about yourself to your face, I wouldn't have to speak to strangers. Why my love always gotta be in question?

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And I always seem to have yours.

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at an exodus. After flipping through the paper, our kinfolk knew what was next for us. They headed north to lay down their roots. The train was filled with hope, from the freight cars to the caboose. Next stop, Chicago, the big city of dreams and broad shoulders. This was the hot spot, even though the winters were much colder.

Hendersonville, these country folk figured out how to make a way. 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There's always been magic in our DNA. From our art, our poetry, to the music we would play, the whole world watches. Our black renaissance was put on full display. We were raised right, traditions were passed down. 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We spread love from the lake to state, from 31st.

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14: Well, it is the way it's been on the morning and a natural thing. It is the way it's been on the morning and a natural thing. It is the way it comes to the mic song, which is the champion song.

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0: Hi, it's Paula here. I just want to wish everybody at Crew Radio a happy 25th birthday. 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

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This is Squeezy Rider from Galigal Country, my adopted mob. 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

hill began. Love. What is life? What is it made for? Too many questions that the soul could answer without being heard.

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FUBU with every little screw loose. Quick to try to find me your real game of Blues Clues. Guess I'm on they dome like old heads be on they Bluetooth. What you see? 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
10: Ginnige, Wariyara Ninda, Nayam Jenna, Yam Kambangi Raja. Hello, who are you? I am Jenna, and this is Kambangi Land. As we all gather and stand upon the country, may we acknowledge and respect the Kambangi land and the thousands of years of physical and spiritual connection to the country, culture, and teachings embedded forever within these lands. As the custodians of the land, we become caretakers of the country. In all its beauty, we see it mothering and supporting us, whilst being our school, our health system, our kitchen, and most importantly, our home. May I ask you to become caretakers of this land, honouring and learning from it. Jagan Niambundi Mimi, Nyari Wagan Nirana, Gala Nariju Nyayamane, Baya Nyari Nirana Wa Yirige, Ninda Gadila Naranga Niambundi Waja. Earth is our mother. She is beautiful and in turn she carries us. May she always be beautiful. Please respect our country. May we acknowledge the Kambangi people past, present, as well as the Indigenous people of Australia's other originating nations present. Yarirang.
11: Let's go live.
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25: Gina Gay Mob, and welcome to Gulligan Giwa. It's Lockie Skinner on the air, and welcome to our brand new show here on 93.7 Koori Radio, live and deadly. Oh, I've been so excited to say that. Ginnigay and welcome. For those that don't know me, my name is Lachlan Skinner. I'm a proud Goombangi man from Coffs Harbour, New South Wales. And for those that don't know where that is, it's about 6 hours north of Sydney. I'd probably say about five and a half these days. Depends who's driving, right? Drive responsibly always. And but yeah, welcome to my show. For those that don't know what Gulligan Giwa is, in Goombanga language, Gulligan Giwa means one mob. And so this show, when we were talking about Koori, when Koori Radio was wanting us to do a show on the station, you know, they're like, we really want to show off One Mob Radio, well, which is a radio station, internet-based radio station that I created back in 2020 as a part of COVID. And, you know, everyone was making, I guess, veggie gardens and all those sort of things. And I decided to build a radio station, internet-based radio station. And one of my biggest supporters was always Koori Radio. So it's an absolute pleasure to be bringing this show to you. You know, we're great. You know, we've been running for 5 years as well. You know, we've got Koori Radio, the absolute mothership of all these deadly radio stations, and, you know, celebrating 25 years. Congratulations to them. But we also, this year, will be celebrating 5 years, and it's been a big 5 years. We've done a lot in that 5 years. And, you know, I think about everything that we've done. And then I also, you know, I look at the great work that our Koori Radio has done over time and the legacy that it's created for its community. And I often hear stories of how some of our workshops in our local communities have shaped and you know, done stuff for some of our young people and for our communities. And that's such a special thing. And so I was reflecting on that as I was creating today's show, because I was just like so happy that, you know, we have these platforms that allows and amplifies our voices to be heard, right? It's a beautiful thing. Now, I have a beautiful show in store for you. Beautiful. I want to say deadly. I want to say everything. I'm just so excited. Some of these artists, you know, I've got Goombangi artists being showcased all the way throughout today's show. We've got the Goombangi Collective. We've got Buddy Eyes and Cat. We've also got Matty Devitt, Mandaway. These are names that you might be familiar with. Some of you's might not, but these are some of our local artists that I really want to showcase to you and be able to press play and let it be heard right across across Sydney. You know, that's the coolest part, is we're a little, well, you know, in a sense, where, you know, we're the Coffs Harbour, we're like the little station compared to Koori Radio, and being able to press play and share that across the network that is Koori Radio is mind-blowing. And I'm so blessed and proud and excited to be the host that brings that to you. You know, we've also got artists that you are going to be very familiar with. You know, we've got Emma Donovan on the playlist this afternoon. We've also got this next artist, Tasman Keefe, doing absolutely deadly things as well. And amongst all of this as well, we're going to have some of the deadly things that we have and that we've recorded and that we do here on Goombangi Country as well. So let's not waste any more time. Let's get straight into the music. This artist here, you're very familiar with. I already know it. His name is Tasman Keefe, and he's just doing deadly stuff. He was on the lineup for the Yarban Festival this year. Got to see him live down in Yarban. I come down for that. And, you know, he's just been everywhere. He just recently performed at River Sounds, which was a festival here in Goombanga Country. just doing deadly things. Looking forward to seeing more from him as the year goes on. But here it is. It's No Country. 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And deadly, it's Lockie Skinner Live.
11: Smoke and mirror, fake be filling the day. It leave me feeling away. I'm peaceful, but this shit finna change. My peaceful, I got a villain to play. Smoke and mirror, I hope for clearer, hope for clearer. Everybody fake, everybody two-faced. 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

Stripped of a past, damaged in the present, with an uncertainty of the future. Trauma swims through the blood since young, which is the way we forever remain. Our right to grow old was stolen and replaced in the form of pain. Yeah.

0: Deadly track, Tasman Keith, that one, No Country. You're listening to Gallic and Gear, 93.7 Kuri Radio, live and deadly. Lockie Skinner live. And look, one thing that you won't know is I haven't done too much radio lately. I've gone on a little bit of a break, and so coming back on, you know, it's testing the skills. Like, it's like, have I still got it? And yeah, I feel like I do. I hope you agree as well. Anyways, yeah, welcome to Gaelic and Giwa. For those that missed the intro, Gaelic and Giwa in Goombenga language means one mob. And feel free to say it with me, you know, Gaelic and Giwa, deadly. Gaelic and Giwa, deadly. Welcome to the show, and this is a brand new show that will stream, or, you know, be live on 93.7 Kuri Radio on Thursday afternoons from 1 p.m. and also replaying again on Saturdays from 12 p.m. as well. And so excited to be here. But, you know, up next we have this very beautiful thing that we have created here on One Mob Radio, and that is our Mindful Moments. Now, these are recorded by our deadly brother Jack Archibald, and we've also got some from Brooke Scobie as well. But this one here is from our deadly brother Jack Archibald, and we created these during COVID when there was a time where we just felt like, you know, there was a lot of uncertainty. We didn't really know what was going on in the world, and so we just needed those moments that were like mindful and reminds us of the things that we do in our everyday that connects us back to our mind, our body, and our spirit. So you know, these are the things, and we always, when we created these, we wanted them to be practical. We wanted them to be in a way that, you know, it's not that we have to be listening to the mindful moment every time, you know, through the day, but it's more of those things that we do during the day that reminds, just reminding ourselves that those things are mindful. So this is one of our mindful moments, proudly brought to you by Intralate. Check it out.
1: Ginagay New Jawan, Nanondi Baja, Jack from Interrelate. For First Nations people, country is more than a place, a tree, a river, an animal, or a human. Our relationship goes much deeper with our country than the dirt and the hills. Our ancestors continue to live on this land, water, and sky. Country is family, culture, and identity. With that in mind, I would like to share a mindfulness moment with you today. Wherever you are right now, whether sitting on the ground or standing, I want you to take a moment to focus and take in what's happening around you.

What are five things that you can see? Four things that you can hear. Three things that you can feel. Two things that you can smell. And one thing that you can taste. Pay attention to your feet, connected to the ground. This link to country is always there. And now we're going to be repeating this exercise. What are five things that you can see? Four things that you can hear. Three things that you can feel. Two things that you can smell. And one thing that you can taste. Pay attention to your feet, connected to the ground. This link to country is always there. And taking a moment to be aware of your surroundings can help to get you in touch with our country. Our team at Interrelate has support to help people who worry and have lots of stress. We hope this mindfulness moment helps to make you feel grounded and calm. This activity can be done anywhere at any time. So when you're feeling stressed or disconnected, take a moment for mindfulness. Yadirang.

0: Deadly tune from Emma Donovan this afternoon. That one was Naranga, and a very deadly tune from her, but also Tasman Keith. Two artists that you're very familiar with, but coming up on the show very soon, we're going to have a few artists that you might not necessarily know or have heard them sing before. So you might know Clarky Webb, who has been very instrumental in some of the language revitalization here on Goombega Country. He recently did a track with White Dingo, probably a year or two ago now, but you know, still a really good track. That's coming up very soon. The Goombega Collective, some Buddy Eyes and Cat. We'll also have Maddie Devitt and Mandaway, some artists that you might not have heard but are very deadly Goombega artists. So we'll be introducing you to some of them very soon. But right now, we're going to talk a little bit about Reconciliation Week. That is you know, happening as we speak, and here is a little video that Reconciliation Australia has released. Check it out.
1: Reconciliation lives in the everyday, and the values we share and the choices we make. It's shown through actions, from the way we show up for each other to the examples we set for the future. Reconciliation takes all of us together. Let's all be all in for reconciliation. Authorised by Reconciliation Australia Limited.
0: Sydney. And a deadly theme it is. It is all in. And this year's theme for Reconciliation Week 2026 is a call for all Australians to commit wholeheartedly to reconciliation every single day. All In makes clear that reconciliation is not a spectator sport, and that all of us must step away from the sideline and take action to make change. Now, the theme also reminds us that reconciliation and advancing Aboriginal and Torres Strait Islanders people's rights isn't a passive activity, and it is not solely the responsibility of First Nations people who have created who have carried the weight of championing, explaining, and acting for far too long. Reconciliation will not happen by itself, and it will only happen with all of us.

The artwork for the campaign is by renowned Goombangi and Bundjalung artist Otis Hope Carey, cousin, and who has applied his distinct style to create this powerful and optimistic visual representation of people from all walks of life being all in to make those changes. So that is the Reconciliation Week theme for 2026, all in. And big shout out to cousin Otis Carey, Otis Hope Carey, who is a Goombangi and Bundjalung artist and the artist behind the all in poster and campaign, which is deadly to see as well. You can also head over to reconciliation.org.au /our work/ National Reconciliation Week to get event resources and see some of the stuff that you can share on your social media and stuff like that. And it's definitely worth getting behind, whether you're an Aboriginal organization or non-Aboriginal organization. As it says here, all in, it is everybody's responsibility to, improve systems, improve everything for First Nations people so we can all walk together. You're listening to Gullagan Giwa 93.7 Koori Radio, live in Delhi. Bit hungry. It is lunchtime, right? Anyways, it is Lockie Skinner live. And coming up right now, we've got some Matty Devitt for you. He is an absolute legend. Let me tell you a little story about Matty. When I first was introduced to this artist, we were having a NAIDOC concert. I think it was a NAIDOC concert at the Jetty Memorial Theatre. And I looked up at this fella and I was just like, he is so cool. Like, he just makes all these awesome noises with his mouth, like animal noises and stuff. I'm like, I can't believe that's coming from him. And, ever since, I have just been an absolute fan. And over the years of running events here in Coffs Harbour and that sort of thing, we've become very close, and I have so much respect for this deadly brother of mine, and I'm absolutely blessed to be playing his music for you now. So I hope you enjoy it. This one is called Intrinsic. Stick around.

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0: Goombangi Collective with Through the Smoke, and the Goombangi Collective is actually, it was made up from a project called Desert P Media, which I'm sure you're very familiar with, because that music, you know, we all just love to play it. It's just all these deadly community voices created by, you know, songs created by a community, and it's just, it's deadly, and I'm very, very proud of that one particularly. You know, I didn't get to necessarily work very closely on that project. However, I did get to go to the launch event, and just seeing the confidence and the pride in the young people that participate in these programs, you know, you just, I remember turning around and I seeing one of the young fellas that plays a key role in that. His name is Buddy Ayers, and you're going to hear more from him in a moment. But you know, just turning back and seeing the grin on his face and how happy he was at that point, that was a real turning point for him. He really came out of his shell, and he then continued to release more music, and you're going to hear more of that music in just a moment. But before we get into that, I you know, we do have a Goombangi language segment coming up very soon as well, but right now I do want to play a deadly yarn that we had with the Koori Physio. This was some time ago now, and it was a really great yarn, and I want to share it with you. So here it is, check it out. Joining us on the air, we've got the Koori Physio. Stumbled across this deadly fella on social media just recently, and was like, we need to get you on, brother. So joining me on the air, it is Jai Murray, the Koori Physio. Brother, welcome to the show. How you going?
1: I'm good, bro. Thanks for having me on, Lockie. It's deadly to get the chance to have a bit of a yarn about my story, bud. So thank you.
0: No worries, man. Firstly, for our listeners, are you able to tell us a little bit about you, who you mob, and where you're from?
1: For sure. So I'm a proud Wiradjuri Ngangbar man. My family are from the small community of Cowra out on the banks of the Galari Billa, which is the Lachlan River. And then my family also have very strong ties to the Ngangbar Nation, which is Brewarren and Byrock area in central northern New South Wales. And very, very privileged that most of my family are still living either in Cowra or Bree, so still on our ancestors' lands, which is deadly, bar.
0: Yeah, absolutely deadly, and would be pretty hot out there at the moment, wouldn't it?
1: Oh boy, it gets hot out there this time of the year. Like I was just home on the weekend, actually out in Cowra, and it was in the 30s. But we've had some summers up in Bree, been up there for Christmas, and it's been deep into the 40s, so it gets real hot.
0: Yeah, for sure. Nah, I don't envy that. It was pretty hot here in Coffs the other day as well, or the last few days actually. And yeah, just glad it's having a bit of rain here at the moment.
1: Yeah, we don't get the beach either, because we've got the river in both those towns, and sometimes it floods, so you can't swim in it, and then you're just trapped.
0: Yeah, that's unfortunate. But yeah, I love my beach. Have you been to Coffs before?
1: I have, yeah. I went to uni in Newcastle, so spent a fair bit of time on like mid-north coast of New South Wales. Mm-hmm. I've actually been to Coffs a couple of times, like camping and that. It's a nice spot.
0: Deadly. Now, brother, I stumbled across your deadly profile on social media, the Koori Physio. Tell us a little bit about how this came to be.
1: Yeah, it's a passion project of mine, but it's kind of turning more and more into my main source of work and stuff I do as well, which is deadly. But how it come about is I basically finished high school, went to uni, had really no idea what I wanted to do. When I was at the back end of my years in high school, I went down to Sydney and tried to crack it in the NRL and played some of the lower grades down there, but didn't work out. I went back home and I was like, well, what am I going to do? Most of my family were kind of, yeah, like I was saying, living out and around Cowra and doing other things in and around the community. And I had an uncle and an auntie that run an art show out there called Weed Jelly, which is an Aboriginal drug and alcohol rehab centre. So I was kind of exposed a little bit to Aboriginal health and Aboriginal health issues. So I thought, I want to go to uni, try and get some qualification in health with the main goal of somehow using what I've learned and taking it back to community and trying to have some sort of impact on Aboriginal health outcomes eventually. Yeah. So I got my qualification, started working as a physio, and I think it was my second year out of uni. I was kind of sitting, I'd been working nearly for 2 years as a physio, but I hadn't seen hardly any Aboriginal people. And I was sitting there thinking, like, what am I actually, I've got all this knowledge, about the body and about health and how it works and all that stuff. But what am I really doing for the community? And I kind of was feeling a bit hopeless, and I wanted to do something a little bit more. So I come up with the idea of starting this page where through it I can try and have a bit of an impact on our community. And the goal of it was kind of like twofold. I wanted to try and take what I'd learned about the Western health system and communicate it in a way back to mob and make it a bit more specific for our communities and try and influence them to make, I guess, healthier choices that are a bit more in line with our cultural values and perspectives around health, and then kind of just use myself as a bit of an example of how to make other choices or better choices, or try and, you know, we get dealt all these cards and told what we should be and what we will amount to, especially when it comes to health outcomes in our communities. And I wanted to show that there are alternate paths to that. And then the second side of it was to try and educate a wider community about Aboriginal health issues or Aboriginal and Torres Strait Islander First Nations issues in general, and what are the things that contribute to them, and what are the things that for my community specifically, based on my upbringing, what are the things that will help positively change that, and just try and educate that side of the room as well, because moving forward to better outcomes, we're going to need, you know, a bit of a push from Aboriginal and Torres Strait Islander people, but also non-Indigenous people as well. So trying to give them a bit more of an understanding and a sensitivity to our contemporary and historical issues, and give them some tools that they can use to try and effectively help, I guess. So that's how it sort of all come about. But that was back in 2021, and since then it's evolved a lot. I kind of just started off posting a couple of like infographics about health things and all that sort of stuff, and now basically just post videos. And I've kind of fallen into this little, I wouldn't say a niche, but it's kind of the area that I'm most passionate about, where I'm talking about cultural safety and creating environments specifically in healthcare. But it's very much it blends across all industries, and all areas of life require culturally safe environments if First Nations people are to thrive and strive in those areas. So it's kind of evolved into that now, and through it I've gotten so many deadly opportunities. Like off the back of it, I've picked up a fair bit of work working in and out of universities the last couple of years, getting to teach this sort of stuff to health students, and I've had plenty of opportunities to like speak my message and get it across to, whether it be podcasts or like, you know, people wanting to write your story or collabs with other people and all that sort of stuff. And it's been deadly to meet a heap of people. Like getting opportunities like this has come off the back of it. So it's been a wild ride, and keen to sort of see where it keeps going.
0: Yeah. And like whilst, like how long have you been doing it for?
1: I started it at the very end of 2021, I think December. So like,
0: yeah,
1: what, one, two, nearly 3 years.
0: Yeah, wow. Bit of a COVID project, was it?
1: Yeah, it was. I was sitting in, because I was working in the clinic, in a physio clinic during COVID, and we were really quiet, and I was like, what am I doing? I set out on this journey and I'm just not doing it. So it kind of like spurred me into action. And yeah, when you're not that busy during COVID, it's easy to pump out, you know, social media stuff. So
0: 100%. 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
0: Deadly brother, that Corey Physio, he's also Jai Murray, and you're listening to Gulligan Giwa this afternoon. Coming up next, we've got a Goombanga language segment. But as I mentioned earlier, you know, this young fella that grew up out of the Goombanga Collective from a project called Desert P Media, giving our young people the opportunity to experience, you know, very experienced producers and very talented musicians. He grew an interest, and this next track is from him, Kat, and also a few others as well, but this one is called Black and Deadly. I absolutely love it, and I know you're going to as well, so check it out. It's called Black and Deadly right here live on Koori Radio, live and deadly. It is Lucky Skin Alive. Stick around.

0: And well, black and deadly, isn't it? It's Buddy Eyes, Cat, and also you know, a few others on that track as well, but what a really deadly one that is, Black and Deadly. You're listening to Galligangiwa, Lucky Skin Alive on Koori Radio 93.7, and it's been an absolute pleasure being on the show with you. We've only got a little bit left of it. It goes so quick, you know, these little hour spots, but it is always great. And if you have missed it, you can also catch me on Saturday between 12 and 1, also new shows every Thursday from 1 o'clock as well. So always a pleasure, and looking forward to the next one. But right now it is time for a Goombenga language segment. We love these. And when we first created the station, we knew that we wanted to be releasing Goombenga language segments to connect Goombengi people right across the whole continent of Australia, to be able to come back, you know, and be connected to Goombengi country through the airwaves. And that's the power of technology, and we've got to use technology to our advantage, right? And it was at a time where, you know, a lot of us were locked down. Like, we got many stories of people that were living in Melbourne and not able to come back to country because of the COVID lockdowns. And so being able to connect to Goombenga country through our radio station and the Goombenga language segments was something that I still hold and I still get chills to. Like, I've got it right now. But, you know, it's such a beautiful thing, and it's something that, you know, it just shows us why radio and why platforms like this is just so important. So, yes, absolutely blessed, and looking forward to sharing with you now. So if you can, join us in a Goombenga language segment.
1: Hello, my name is Mikolo. It's time now for a Goombenga language session. In this session, we are going to focus on actions. We are going to say the word in Goombenga so you can repeat it, and then English. Here we go. Yanji, walking. Yanji. Garaji, jumping. Garaji. Jaganji, standing. Jaganji. Dalgie, singing. Dalgie. Wandie, climbing. Wandie. BMBA, eating. BMBA. Yiliwie, dancing. Yiliwie. Pirmating, running. 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Ngaingi. Gai, talking. Gai. Bogi, swimming. Bogi. Tulunmi, laughing. Tulunmi.

0: It's Narunga Wajar by Clarky Webb and White Dingo. You're listening to Gallagher Gear on 93.7 Koori Radio, live and deadly. It's Lockie Skinner, and we are keeping you company. But one thing that I realized, and I've actually lost track of, and it's something I need to get used to, is we're about to go to the news. So what I need to do is wrap up this show so we can get into the news and onto all the other deadly programming that Koori Radio has. So thank you so much for joining us for today's show. It has been deadly to be back on the radio, particularly here in beautiful Sydney, and looking forward to another deadly show next week. If you missed today's show, you can catch the replay, which is on Saturday from 12 p.m., and if this is the replay that you're listening to, then you can also catch us on Thursday for a brand new show from 1 p.m. as well. And if none of that's enough for you, you can also head over to our socials, Facebook and Instagram at One Mob Radio, and also on our website, which is onemobradio.com.au. And we also have an online shop where you can purchase some deadly One Mob Radio gear, which is onemobradio.com.au/shop. And we've got some brand new NAIDOC tees, and we're also selling tickets to our NAIDOC 50 event, which is like a NAIDOC ball or NAIDOC after party. But funny thing is, we've actually done it the week before NAIDOC this year to get you hyped. So it's like a pre-party. But it's going to be deadly because we're going to have some karaoke, and we're even having a karaoke competition. So if you want to sign up for that, let us know on our socials as well. Looking forward to another deadly week next week. And if you want to jump on the radio with us or whatever it might be, get in contact with us via our socials. We're always keen for a yarn. But in the meantime, stay deadly. And remember, in a world where we can be anything, let's just be kind. Thanks so much, Mob. Catch you next time. Yadidang.
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Salamat everyone. You are listening to Pulse of Palestine on Radio Skid Row. Pulse of Palestine will be coming to you every Friday at 10 a.m. This show is about the ongoing struggle for liberation in Palestine and is produced on the unceded lands of the Gadigal people. I'd like to acknowledge the traditional custodians of this land and pay my respects to their elders, past, present, and emerging. Like Palestine, Australia is a ground zero of a genocide that has been occurring for over 200 years and continues to this day. From the river to the sea, this always was and always will be Aboriginal land. My name is Ahmed. I am a Palestinian living on this stolen land, and I'll be your host. This podcast aims to provide the Palestinian story, the Palestinian narrative. It's necessary because we live in a heavily indoctrinated society where being able to speak, tell our stories, and narrate is the ultimate form of resistance. Because as Palestinians, our existence is resistance. Each week, we'll be bringing you Palestinian news, music, and cutting-edge interviews so you can keep your finger on the pulse of Palestine. Thanks for tuning in. Free Palestine and long live the resistance.

0: This episode of Pulse of Palestine, we are bringing you a conversation I've had with Professor Sari Maqdisi a while ago. Professor Sari Maqdisi is a Palestinian-American professor of English and Comparative Literature at the University of California, Los Angeles, and the author of many books, including Making England Western, Occidentalism, Race and Imperial Culture, Palestine Inside Out, An Everyday Occupation, Romantic Imperialism, and his latest book, Tolerance is a Wasteland, Palestine and the Culture of Denial. He is also happened to be the nephew of the late Palestinian scholar and intellectual Edward Said. Professor Sari is also a co-host of Maqdisi Street podcast alongside his brothers Professor Karim and Professor Osama. Make sure you follow their podcast and listen in to their brilliant interviews. I hope you'll find the conversation with Professor Sari useful and productive. Enjoy. Professor Sari, the Palestinian struggle for justice and liberation has been going on for more than 76 years. And the past 10 months have been nothing short to a horrifying nightmare for Gaza and the people of Gaza. And I always say Gaza, so when you look at the population of Gaza, more than 80% of the population of Gaza are refugees from cities and towns that they were ethnically cleansed from in the Nakba, 1948. And to me, Gaza is actually a microcosm of Palestine. When in academia, when you do a sample that represents the entire group, so it's so representative sample of Palestine. And then when someone approached me saying, "Oh, you're from Gaza," and then starting praising me and so on and so forth, I think Gaza itself is a representation of Palestine. When Gaza fights for freedom, justice, it's actually Palestine that is fighting for justice and freedom. So to Palestinians, that struggle unfortunately has been marred and polluted with many flawed terminology and words that, you know, continue to dilute Palestinian journey and the Palestinian suffering and the Palestinian struggle. And so we're lucky that Professor Sari here with us to kind of help us purify that language. How do we actually speak about Palestine using the right terminology and, you know, decolonize our language and weed out all these, those, you know, intentionally or unintentionally imposed words in our language when we speak about the Palestinian struggle for justice and liberation. I want to start by asking you a question, and that's a very common question. Given the current circumstances and what our people are going through, how are you? How are you feeling? How are you coping with what's happening?
1: Thank you for that question, Ahmed. I don't really know how to answer. That's not the question I was expecting, to be honest. I mean, I don't know. I can speak for myself, but I suspect that my own experience reflects what most Palestinians and fellow Arabs and people of goodwill around the world are also experiencing at this point, which is to say, no, maybe it's different for Palestinians and for Arabs because we follow the news in Arabic, which gives us access to a whole different world than what people who don't have access to Arabic, you know, what the world that they have access to is. It's a different universe, really. So my day begins like, I suppose, yours and many other people's days, which is, you know, it begins with what's happening in Gaza, what's the latest nightmare, and my day ends with what happened today, you know, like where are we now, you know, 12 or 10 or whatever hours later, you know, what's going on now. And to wake up, and I've tried to tabulate this in different kinds of ways, but, I mean, as you know better than I do, since you're from there, you wake up with the news, let's say on Jazeera, and you wake up and it's just this litany, you know. For example, an Israeli air raid in Gaza killed 40 people this morning. Like, when you wake up, you're waking up to this news, right? 40 people killed in this one place, 6 people shot here, a guy run over by a tank here. Then it's not just Gaza, right? Because then there's the West Bank, right? Then a house demolished in the West Bank, Israeli settlers going nuts and they tear through some olive grove somewhere. They attack, you know, a Palestinian farmer in the outside of Khalil in the south of the West Bank. They're doing this. The Israelis are demolishing a house in the north of the West Bank. they're attacking the Jenin refugee camp, you know, they're killing people here, then, of course, not just Palestine, then, you know, air raids or drone attacks in Lebanon, and then maybe an air raid in Damascus. And it's like, my main thought is, how can one tiny little country, how is one tiny little country capable of such malevolence on a scale like it altogether? It's kind of, I think, I mean, I've studied colonialism and racism and so forth in the 18th and 19th centuries primarily. I cannot think of an example of a country so small that has done so much harm to so many people over such a huge geographical area for so long. It's unprecedented in human history as far as I know. So, I mean, there is a little country moored off the northwest coast of Europe, a country called England that also did, but at least in England there were millions and millions and millions of them, you know, say what you want about them, but and they also contributed a great deal to the world in various kinds of ways too, whereas this other country, I mean, literally, to be more serious, and you wake up, and as I said, air raids here, bombings there, home demolitions here, attacks there, shooting children here, tearing down olive groves there, every single day. Every single day. And yes, of course, Gaza is, it's worse than it's ever been anywhere for any group of Palestinians for this extended period, but even if Gaza weren't happening, just look at the West Bank, look at East Jerusalem, look at other parts of Palestine, look at inside, you know, pre-67 Palestine, you know. It's everywhere. It's absolutely everywhere. So that's my daily experience. I'm sure yours is probably worse than mine, since you have family there. And, you know, I think that's what everybody's going through right now, is this sense of, it's overwhelming. You know, it's overwhelming. And then here I assume we're gathered together with friends and supporters, so maybe this particular group doesn't need to be reminded of this, but if you're working, as many I have called academic colleagues here too, if you're working in a normal environment and, you know, you're interacting on a daily basis with people for whom this is not their number one preoccupation, you just feel weird. Like, you know, you're experiencing this thing and you're in a world where everybody else has their normal lives and they're, you know, yes, they may be aware, they may even be, you know, vaguely sympathetic, but nevertheless, it's like they're living their lives and you're stuck in this alternate reality in a way, and it's, yeah, it messes with your head, I guess, right?
0: Yeah, it helps that you kind of shift your focus away from what's happening, but I don't think it does, because, you know, you go back home, you open Al Jazeera, and then it all, you know, it's back again, so you can't really disconnect at all.
2: Yeah, and that's worth adding, for those of you who don't have access to Arabic, and Jazeera Arabic in particular.
1: Jazeera, I mean, you can get it through other social media channels, but Jazeera Arabic in particular gives you something. It's much less mediated than Jazeera English, even, let alone any of the Western, you know, news media, because it's like you're there. You know, something happens and they have somebody there, which is why so many of the journalists have been killed, of course, through this past 10 or 11 months. But you have a kind of access. It's obviously, it is mediated because it's not, you know, we're not there, and it, you know, there is a remoteness to it, but it's as close as you can get to being there, given the realities of actual distances and so forth. But there's a kind of immediacy to it, a relative immediacy to it, that has no equivalent in, let's say, English language media or in media in any other languages either, you know, because they're also talking to people in Arabic there on the spot. Their cameras are everywhere in Gaza, but also in the West Bank, obviously in Lebanon too. There's a sense of urgency that comes across. Cameras are everywhere in Gaza, but also in the West Bank, obviously in Lebanon too. There's a sense of urgency that comes across when you

0: the Palestinian solidarity through the humanitarian lens. You know, there is a humanitarian crisis unfolding in Gaza. There is a genocide. You know, Palestinians are predominantly viewed as victims, and you know, and we as Palestinians in the West sometimes we kind of acclimate into that framework. You know, especially in Gaza, every now and then there is bombardment, loss of life, and you know, massacres here and there. The solidarity was more strong and more apparent when we are being massacred. Like, for example, what happened in October the 7th. I didn't see that kind of solidarity in October the 7th or 8th or 9th, you know? We only started seeing this mobilization globally everywhere when we started falling in hundreds and thousands, you know, when we started becoming more of a victim. So this is a more appealing. So people saying we should start, you know, emphasizing the Palestinian struggle from the humanitarian side of things, from the humanitarian lens. There isn't a solid political solidarity with the Palestinians. There is no solid, coherent understanding of the Palestinian solidarity, so that when October 7th happened, if you're really, really entrenched into your understanding of the Palestinian struggle, you'll be, yep, that's right. They have the right to do that. Okay, there's atrocities and violence that occurred on October the 7th, but, you know, look at the history. So this is, to me, this is true solidarity. And so I want to ask you this question. Has the Zionist project succeeded in confining our struggle, our identity, to being just mere victims, or is that actually a good outcome to kind of garner the solidarity and the global mobilization to our side?
1: That's a really important question. No, I would say the Zionist project of Palestine does not define what Palestinians are, their identity, even in representational terms. It doesn't have that capacity. But in terms of let's say thinking about Palestine on the spectrum between humanitarian and political terms, right? It's both things. It's both things simultaneously. It's true that especially in Gaza right now, there is a level of humanitarian urgency, the most basic level. I mean, we're talking like medical aid and, you know, aid to people who are suffering grievously in physical terms, mental terms, and so forth. So there is a great deal of mobilization that's needed just at that level of basic physical and mental survival, you know, that. And so on our podcast, I can't remember what it was, it must have been in November, maybe, we had Dr. Hassan Abu Sitta on, and I'm sure you know his work too. He was talking about what the Israelis have been doing in Gaza systematically. We all know about the bombings of the hospitals and the destruction of medical infrastructure, and of course, obviously the 17 years of siege before this, but then since October, the total blanket siege on anything coming into or out of Gaza, you know, in medical terms, for example, which is, of course, has led to surgeries being done on children without anesthetic, or even on adults, for that matter, too. I wouldn't relish the prospect of having my arm amputated without anesthetic, or for the matter, with anesthetic, I have to say. But, I mean, the level of, you know, that level of infliction of harm is incredible. But he also drew our attention to the fact that the Israelis have been working very, very systematically to, for example, you know, there's a number of medical specialists in Gaza who are the one person in whatever the field is in medical science that's their area of expertise. You know, the one person who does, I mean, I'm not a medical guy, so I can't tell you, you know, this, you know, nephrology, for example, or people who work, the one guy who does kidney stuff, or the one guy who does this or that or whatever. And they've been one after the other, killing them with their families. You know, it's as though they have a list of all the medical specialists, and they're just going down the list, killing these people one at a time, you know, along with everybody else that they can get to. In other words, it's not just random. There's something more than mere randomness to it. So part of what Hassan is talking about is the need to, I mean, he talks about this a lot, the need for, especially in terms of the day after, getting all of the medical expertise back and the medical, you know, all that kind of work that needs to be done. So at a basic humanitarian level, there is, of course, a certain degree of urgency right now. But that's not, as you're saying, that's not all, that's not what Palestine is. That's not only what Palestine is. That's not only what Gaza is either, right? There's a set of demands, there's a set of aspirations, there's a set of rights that around which the Palestinian struggle coheres.

0: And I think what's interesting is, I can't speak to the Australian context because I don't know it well enough, but I can speak to the American context. One thing that's happened in the past 10 months is it's become more and more obvious to America, to young Americans in particular, to university students above all, it's become clearer and clearer what the relationships are between the Palestinian cause and, let's say, the cause of immigrant rights movements or Black Lives Matter or other kinds of struggles taking place in the US. All of the struggles that have been taking place on our campuses since the spring, especially, all the student encampments, I mean our spring, the Northern Spring, all of the student encampments, they've helped draw attention to the relationships between our universities, obviously as sites of knowledge and research, but also as sites of, with heavy affiliations and financial links to the world of weapons manufacturers, among other things. So the student calls for divestment on our campuses are exposing the link between this, the sort of the financial world, the nebulous financial world of investments and so forth, and you know what's happening on our campuses, and obviously what's happening in Palestine. So I think there's more awareness not only of the Palestinian struggle in and of itself, other than the humanitarian dimension, but as a political struggle, as a struggle, as a legitimate struggle too, and in not just by itself, but in relationship to all these other struggles as well, which of course greatly amplifies the role of the Palestinian struggle in Western perception. So there's a sense in, I would say, again, I can speak to America because that's the context I know best other than the Arab world. There's a sense that Palestine is kind of like the linchpin. It's the key piece that ties together all of these other struggles. So when you see on our campuses students at these encampments, you know, yes, of course you can always see what look like, whatever this statement is about to mean, Palestinian looking, not that you and I necessarily look particularly Palestinian, because what does that even mean anyway, right? But a lot of the students you see are, they're Black students and white students and Jewish students and Asian students and Latin students and so forth. Palestine has become the struggle of our age, globally speaking, in the way that I'm twice or three times your age, but when I was in university a long time ago, South Africa was that was the focal point for so many people's political energies, and Palestine kind of occupies that place today. So I wouldn't say that Palestine is only a humanitarian endeavor, although there is this critical undoubtedly, in terms of students who need help also, in terms of basic core things like the life, the capacity to live life at the most basic level, but there is also this increasing awareness of Palestine and the Palestinian struggle at a political level in conjunction with other kinds of struggles for justice around the world and in local context too, which just boosts it in general. It makes it more visible, it gives it more meaning, it gives it more coherence, it makes it more assimilable, more understandable to more people around the world than ever before, I would say. And that's something that, if we could say, has any good come out of this 10 months of agony? That is a kind of good. There's an awareness now that wasn't there before. And if we go back to what Richard Falk talks about in terms of the struggle over legitimacy, I would say there's no doubt that the Zionist state has shredded its own legitimacy, its own sense of legitimacy in the Western world. And the Palestinian cause has enormously gained in legitimacy in the same period. That's not a coincidence.
1: I very much agree. I think if there's an upside of what's happening in Gaza and in Palestine in general, it's the educational campaign that followed and, you know, raised the awareness. And the exact same campaign on the other side that showed the world what the Zionist Project is, the nature, the true face of, you know, what it's called, Israel. October the 7th events, you know, they upended the entire world's perception of the Palestinian struggle and kind of polarized the international community and filtered the levels of humanity in everyone in us, you know. People who maintained their humanity continued to support Palestine, and people who didn't continued to be inhumane, pretty much. I want to bring in something that you've written a while back, you said that no event takes place in vacuum, and that's what Antonio Guterres actually said later on. The history did not start on October the 7th. And if you place what's happening in the wider historical context of colonialism and anti-colonial resistance, what's most remarkable is that anyone in 2023 should be still surprised that conditions of absolute violence, domination, suffocation, and control produce appalling violence in return. Then you went on to mention the Haitian Revolution, Nat Turner Revolt, the Indian uprising against the English colonial system, Kenya, Algeria, and so on. In all these circumstances, innocent civilians, you know, men, women, and children, were massacred by the local resistance movements and so on and so forth. And this is kind of a contentious question. Was that you trying to justify the events of October the 7th? Because this is a very recurring question. You know, do you condemn October 7th events? Like, how do we respond to these kind of questions with the right language?
0: That's a very important point. What that piece you're referring to is one I wrote, I think, in mid-October in the magazine N Plus One in the U.S. And my stance as a scholar, among other things, is to try to understand what's happening. Where did you know, what context can we place whatever this event is in order to be able to understand it? And what strikes me, you know, as a scholar, again, a scholar who specializes as it happens in the 18th and 19th centuries, and in the British Empire and its global kind of networks too. What strikes me as interesting about Palestine is that people think of Palestine as this kind of other world that is unlike anything in the history of the universe before. And that's simply not the case, right? So you can look at almost any other context from the world of colonialism and resistance to colonialism, and you can, obviously, all you're gonna find is violence. And as Frantz Fanon said, colonialism is violence in its natural state. I mean, that is what colonialism is. Colonialism is a situation of violence. And what do you find in a situation of violence but more violence? So the solution to, if people don't, and I say that in the same piece, if people don't like violence, they need to attend to the circumstances that produce the violence. The violence is a symptom, it's not a cause. It comes out of a context. And in the case of Palestine, the context obviously is 75 years of dispossession, 75 years of appalling, nakedly racist apartheid. Not new, there's nothing new about Israeli apartheid. It began in May 1948 in an institutional way. The violence, of course, predates even the formation of the state because the Nakba began in earnest in, you know, January and February of 1948. It's 75 years of unbridled racial violence and dispossession, mostly focused on the land. That's the context we're talking about here. So to understand it, we have to look at other similar situations. Algeria, Haiti, you know, we can look at all kinds of places where there have been colonial forms of colonial acts of colonial violence, of colonial dispossession, and the response to these things. It's just what's interesting to me is people seem, not obviously not everybody, but a lot of people seem to have a hard time historicizing Palestine and seeing it in that wider lens, right? And to me, that's what we have to do to be able to understand it globally and historically, and then we can attend to the specificities. Of course, there are specificities to Palestine. That make it unlike, you know, even if it shares so many things in common, let's say with the Australian experience or with those other settler colonial environments, there are things that make it special and unique too, right? And so we have to see both things. We have to see both things in common. And above all, what we need to see is, as I said it in my talk at FODI the other day too, you know, that October 7th is not the only day in history. The Israeli narrative and the pro-Israeli narrative in the West has basically been everything was fine, October 6th there was peace, suddenly October 7th happened, and then don't look at what happened since October 7th, just let's focus on October 7th itself as though it's, you know, plucked out of the context of human history and isolated as this one moment in all of human history that is, first of all, worthy of attention, and secondly, you know, that needs to be frozen, kind of frozen in time, so that we can't understand where it came from or what it led to. And of course, I think it's crazy to think like that, and it's destructive. And thinking along those terms facilitates the genocide. And that's also a very important part of this. This obsession with October 7th serves to facilitate the genocide that has continued ever since, and will, as far as I can tell, continue into the future for as far as anybody can see, because it's certainly not stopping today or tomorrow, right?
1: And like you said, you know, genocide and ethnic cleansing is actually the bread and butter of, you know, settler colonial regimes and projects everywhere in the world, and this country is a testament of that kind of framework. So, in a way, do you think that October the 7th and, you know, the genocide that ensued helped kind of purify the language on Palestine in terms of that educational awareness in people? I mean, I remember reports on Israel being an apartheid state were produced, you know, even before 2018. I remember the Human Rights Watch report was in 2018 or something, and before it. So, like 6 years on, and now people are actually openly saying apartheid, settler colonialism, and all these things. So this is the right language.
0: Yeah, it's become clearer for some people. As I said, students now see with clarity what's going on in Palestine, and they can understand the relationship between apartheid and genocide, for example, and occupation too. But some people are engaging in what I think is not just a destructive, but a positively racist form of denial, which is that's the attitude that says nothing that happened before or after October 7th matters. The only thing that matters is Israeli suffering, and let's focus on Israeli suffering to the exclusion of all other forms of history, and including, above all, the history that's been unfolding ever since October 7th. So I wouldn't say everybody has clarity. I would say more and more people around the world have clarity. And in fact, if we want to think, well, what's the evidence for, like, why, what is the basis of which I'm making that claim? If we think, again, I don't know the Australian context that well compared to the American context, but I do know that there's a level of, let's say, censorship, interdiction, cancellation, things like that taking place in Australia. When I'm aware of that, I've experienced it myself to a certain extent. In America, it's like that, but on steroids. You know, the level of repression on our university campuses, for example, everybody's, you know, now our academic year is about to begin in the next couple of weeks. Some places are already beginning. It's going to be a really, really brutal year, I think, because the atmosphere on our campuses has become positively poisonous. When we look at that sense, I don't know if you want to get to this later, Ahmed, but I might as well say it now, too. When we look at the incredible repression of freedom of thought and expression around Palestine right now, around the Western world, some people look at that and say that's a sign of the strength of Zionism. And in a way, yes, of course, it does reflect the power of various Zionist lobbying organizations to influence our governments and so forth, and our cultural institutions, our universities, etc., which is why spaces like this are so important. But on the other hand, it's also a sign of the weakness of Zionism. In other words, 10 years ago, for example, Zionist organizations did not need to lobby our universities to ban all speech around Palestine. They're doing that now because they know that's what they have to do. They have no choice about it anymore because they've lost the struggle over legitimacy. So their recourse now is to suspend all thought, to banish talk, to stop people thinking and talking and reading and writing, to stop events like this if they possibly could. That's not a sign of strength, it's a sign of weakness. And it's very important for us to keep in mind that's what's happening, right? And so that speaks to the transformation that's taking place. But it also speaks to the fact that the awareness around Palestine has become much more extensive than it used to be. And sympathy for Palestine is also much stronger now in the Western world. Of course, in the Third World, it was always there. That's not new. But in the Western world, it's become, especially among youth and students, it's become much more established now. As I said, Palestine has become one of the focal points of struggle for many people. And so the result is this incredible repression that we're all witnessing. that speaks to the transformation. It's evidence of the transformation you're talking about, and I think we need to keep that in mind when we analyze the sense of repression that we're all experiencing.
1: And I once heard you said that, you know, we're not really against freedom of speech. We're not trying to block anyone from saying anything. Let them say what they want. Let us say what they want. And the public will be the judge, because we know that their narrative or, argument is empty.
0: People often say this, you know, should Zionists be stopped having events on universities? No, of course not. Let them have. If they want to have an event that celebrates apartheid and genocide, I say let them. Let's see who wants to go to one of these things. And the answer is nobody does, because it's embarrassing at this point. And like two or three or four people will show up to one of their events. They'll be talking to each other. Let them. It doesn't make any difference at this point. But of course, that's not where we are. We're not talking about a free contestation in the world of ideas and arguments, because we have already won that. It's a question of why is it that they are, having, I've said this before, having lost all the arguments, they've now declared war on argument itself. They want to banish argument. They want to banish critique. There are laws working their way through the American legal system, both at the federal level and at the state level, and at individual university levels, like NYU, for example, and it's coming to the University of California, a version of this as well, that would basically make it illegal to criticize Israel. I mean, illegal in the United States of America. That's kind of extraordinary. It's partly extraordinary because it's often compared to the McCarthy period of the 1950s. But McCarthyism was, no matter how crazy it was at least nominally to protect America itself from, you know, communist subterfuge and things like that. Of course, that's not what it was, but you know what I mean? At least that was the excuse for it, right? Whereas this repression we're witnessing now, our contemporary McCarthyism, is all about defending another country, which is truly extraordinary. Why is it that people in Australia, or in the US, or England, or France, or Germany, where a lot of this is going on too, why is it that our Western countries are so beholden to this other country, that our governments are willing to repress us to benefit a whole other country? It's, again, for somebody who studies colonialism and its afterlives, this is unprecedented in the history of empire, that you have this overseas, it's a tiny little country. Why is it? What is this incredible power that takes place so that our governments turn against us in America? Again, our legislators, when Netanyahu, for example, was speaking in our Congress in July, you know, he gave this talk in Congress. He got, I can't remember, I didn't watch it either, but I read afterwards, something like 50 standing ovations. The longest ovation Netanyahu got in this sort of nauseating spectacle.
2: Circus.
0: So it was not more than a circus. It was just utterly nauseating, because these people are supposed to protect us, American citizens, and the Constitution that gives us rights, and they're selling that out because, you know, and the longest period of standing ovation is when Netanyahu referred to the demonstrators outside the building. He referred to them as Iran's useful idiots. And all of our congressmen stood up and applauded him for like a minute and a half or something like that. And it's like, we as American citizens, we have the right to protest. It's one of our constitutionally protected guarantees. It's something that is a part of our political system. And yet our elected representatives are applauding a foreigner who comes to our country to say, we don't have the right to protest. Like, who are these people working for? They're supposed to be working for us. But again, this shows the extent to which we've reached a level of repression that is unsustainable. This level of censorship and repression cannot be sustained. It just can't be. I think of it as a kind of crisis point. And I think that's kind of where we are. My sense is, again, to refer to our podcast, we had Ilan Pape on, and I think it was in November, on our podcast. And he said, and I believe him too, I mean, I accept what he's saying. He's saying Zionism is in its terminal phase. I think that's what we're talking about here. But as it goes down, the whole scene is going to get uglier and uglier and nastier in this terminal phase. That is where we are right now, I think.
1: I totally agree. I mean, and I also once heard you say, if you argue with a Zionist, it's a waste of your time, because, you know, if you ever put in a situation when you have an argument with a Zionist, it's not him that you need to target. It's the audience who's listening. Speaking of Zionists, in your recent interview with David Marr with the ABC, I think it was last month, you were trying to make the case for the state of Israel being an apartheid state and, you know, showing examples and so on and so forth. Exactly, yes. So David called these examples as allegations and proceeded to, you know, wonder about evidence. So this is what I wanted to give you the opportunity to do. Like, how would you respond? How do you respond to these kind of, you know, nonsense? I found it very absurd and just appalling, his kind of response to what you have had to say. So could you elaborate a little bit more about...
0: Yeah, what was interesting about that experience is, see, I don't know if you heard that. It's, I suppose, available for people to listen to. It was an interesting episode in this whole question of, you know, censorship and so forth. He asked me a question, then I would start answering the question, and he would then say, no, we're going to talk about something else now, or that's your opinion. And it's like, no, it's not my opinion. I can give you an hour and a half lecture on Israeli apartheid because I've written so much about it. But the point is, I would refer people not to my own work. Look at the report. I would say one of the most important reports on Israeli apartheid is the one published by the United Nations Economic and Social Commission for West Asia, ESQA. You can find it. It's out there circulating. Although the UN itself kind of, it didn't quite renounce it, but it certainly didn't embrace this report. It was published, I think, in 2017, if I remember correctly. And that's a very, very powerful report because it links together the way in which Israeli apartheid functions also to separate Palestinian people. Right, because it separates the ones in Gaza from the ones in the West Bank, the ones in the West Bank from the ones in East Jerusalem, the ones in East Jerusalem from the ones in pre-67, all of those Palestinians from the ones who are the single biggest block of the Palestinian people, the ones in exile. And it's very important, and this report drew our attention to, the way in which Israeli apartheid operates to separate Palestinians into these distinct groupings. That report was written by the very, very eminent American scholars of international law, Virginia Tilley and Richard Falk. And that report has been followed by many other ones since then. I mean, the Amnesty International report, again, is, I can't remember, 250 pages, I think, very, very authoritative, very thorough. And, you know, the evidence is just, it's inarguable at this point. The International Court of Justice, in its advisory opinion about the legality of Israel's occupation just 2 weeks ago, 3 weeks ago or something, issued again a finding that works through the nature of Israeli apartheid and explains to us how this system works. But in a nutshell, there is a system of apartheid. It affects different groups of Palestinians differently depending on whether they're in exile or in Gaza or in the West Bank or different parts of the West Bank, or inside pre-67, or in East Jerusalem, and so forth. But at every step of the way, the consistent feature is that it grants rights and privileges not just to Israelis, but to people who are Jewish, obviously including Jewish Israelis, but not just Jewish Israelis. Somebody who's Jewish, who's not Israeli, actually has, in terms of, for example, access to land, has rights and privileges that even Palestinian citizens of the state do not have, which tells us that just that one thing by itself tells you so much of what you need to know. Imagine being in Australia. You're all Australian citizens, or many of you are Australian citizens. Imagine you're living in Australia as an Australian citizen, and somebody who comes from a different country who's not a citizen here has access to land here that you as Australian citizens don't have by virtue of their ethnic or religious identity. They belong to this sort of super class. That's what we're talking about. If that's not apartheid, I don't know what apartheid is. But I would urge people to read all of these reports, and of course also to look at, because it's so much up, you know, it brings things up to date, the International Court of Justice's recent advisory opinion on the occupation. Don't confuse that with the ICJ's other work on the genocide itself. These are two separate things. But its advisory opinion on the legality of Israel's occupation is powerful and very, very clear and very lucid. And you know, again, it speaks to the nature of the system of apartheid that Israel has imposed on all Palestinians, including the ones living in exile. It's a very important point we should bear in mind.
1: Yeah, I think it's very powerful in its language as well. It's very stern and, you know, straightforward in terms of what needs to be happening immediately. I mean, we lost track of so many ICJ rulings so far on Israel, and it's just interesting. I wanna veer the conversations toward the proposed resolutions that we have. Some of the arguments, you know, put forward by Zionists saying, you know, we accepted the United Nations plan of partitioning in 1947, and we did this, and it's just the Arabs and the Palestinians never miss opportunity to miss an opportunity. They were the ones who were hostile to us. And so just given, you know, this proposal of a one-state solution, two-state solution, a federation, what's your take on that? Because for me, if, for example, if you're opposing this Zionist ideology that calls for the ethnic cleansing of the entirety of Palestine from Palestinians and Arabs, I mean, two-state solution to me, for example, you still have a Zionist state right next to the Palestinian state, and because of the nature of that ideology, it's just you can never have peace between the two entities. So what's your take on, you know, one state, two state, you know, federation, three states?
0: I mean, I've written about this extensively in different places, in different contexts. The two-state solution, in my opinion, was never workable anyway, because as you said, it leaves intact a Zionist state that has no way of reconciling itself with its own Palestinian citizens, who are 20% of the population of the state within its P67 outline, right? So even if every Israeli settler was withdrawn from the West Bank and East Jerusalem, which is not going to happen as far as I can tell, but even if they were, even if all the settlements were dismantled, even if the Israeli army withdrew from the entirety of the Palestinian territories captured in 1967, that would still not solve the problem, because, first of all, as I said, the single biggest constituency among Palestinians are the ones in exile. Their rights are not addressed in any version of the two-state solution, nor are the rights of the Palestinian citizens of the Israeli state. In fact, they'd be even in a worse situation if there were a two-state solution, because then the Israeli state would tell them, as it told them in the 2018 Jewish nation state law, this is not for you. This place is not for you. Not just pre-67, but in fact, between the river and the sea, which is a phrase that, as you know, comes up in that law, by the way, which says basically that between the river and the sea, this is Jewish sovereign space. No other people has access to sovereignty between the river and the sea. That's part of Israeli law now. It's one that Israel doesn't have a constitution, but it has a set of basic laws, and this Jewish nation state law is one of these basic laws. And again, it's very clear as to who has the right to self-determination and sovereignty in the space between the river and the sea. So I don't think that there's a way to think of a peaceful resolution to this conflict, a just resolution to this conflict, that leaves the Zionist state intact as it is. And in terms of one state or two state or three states, there is only one state. There are not two states. People could talk about a state of Palestine, you know, as though it exists in some way, you know, with Mahmoud Abbas as the president. But that's as far as I'm concerned, in terms of geographically anyway, that's not what we're talking about here. It doesn't have sovereignty, first of all. So a state without sovereignty, that's not a state by any definition. So there is only one state that exercises sovereign power between the river and the sea, and it's the Israeli state, including in Gaza. Because even though people talk about, you know, Hamas governed Gaza, you know, in the old days, or the you know, the Fatah or the PA controlled West Bank, in international law, Israel is the occupying power in Gaza as much as the West Bank, and obviously in pre-67 too, right? So there is only one state between the river and the sea, and it's an apartheid genocidal state. That state needs to be transformed into a democratic and secular state. There is no other solution. There just isn't. So if people are going to learn to live as equal citizens, that's the transformation that must take place. And I cannot think of any other way to resolve this conflict between Zionism and the Palestinian people that one can think of in terms of justice and a long-lasting peace. There is, as far as I could tell, there is no other solution, because anything else leaves us with the engine that drives the violence intact, which is Zionism itself. We have to understand Zionism as an engine for violence. It has always been, it will always be. It is what it is. It is in the nature of a settler colonial project that has set its sight on somebody else's land. That is what it has always driven the violence, and it will always drive the violence. After World War I, when the mandate system was set up, actually in the process of setting up the mandate system, the British, the French, and the Americans were supposed to talk about, well, what should we do now? How should we establish this eventual what would become the mandate system? And the British and French were, of course, as we know, they had the Sykes-Picot Agreement, and they had all kinds of colonial machinations and so forth. The U.S. was the only country that said, well, we should actually talk to the people in the land and see what they think. And so they sent a commission called the King Crane Commission to find out what should happen, what do people think about Zionism, what do people who live in Palestine think about Zionism, and then also what is the feasibility of the Zionist project. And the King Crane Commission reported to President Wilson in 1919 that from their estimation, this is 1919, there is no way, I can't get the exact line in my head, but it's something, I'll more or less paraphrase it, basically, there is no way for the Zionist project to be carried out without incredible violence. And they say, again, this part, I'm getting this more or less verbatim, but you can all go check the King Crane Commission report for yourselves. Violence is sometimes necessary, but to undertake violence in the interest of a serious injustice is unacceptable. They saw that in 1919. They saw that Zionism entails violence. There are Israelis themselves, there's a guy that I often quote, a guy called Arnon Sofer. I don't even know if he's alive anymore, but he is or was a professor of demography at the, of demographics at the University of Haifa. And his attitude towards the Palestinians was that they, and I quote this line all the time in an interview. Again, you should check this. The guy's name is Arnon Sofer, S-O-F-E-R. In an interview in the Jerusalem Post in 2006, I think it was, in English, he said, he's one of the guys who came up with the idea of Israeli so-called disengagement from Gaza. And the interviewer says, well, why do you think we should disengage from Gaza? He says, because we have to isolate ourselves from these animals, and it's going to be, we have to seal off Gaza from the outside world, and it's going to be insane, it's going to be awful, it's going to be insufferable, it's going to be really, really bad, it's going to be a humanitarian catastrophe. Those are his words in this interview. And so the interviewer says, what should we do at that point? And he says, it's very, very simple. What we're going to have to do, and I quote, this is a line, I've quoted it enough that I can quote this line verbatim, we're going to have to kill and kill and kill all day, every day. And, there it is. King Crane saw it in 1919. This Sofer guy said it bluntly in 2006. It's clear from the kind of the genocidal mania of, the Ben-Gvirs and Smotriches of the world. That is what Zionism is about. It is about endless, unbridled violence. The only way for there to be a just and lasting peace between Israelis and Palestinians is to end Zionism, at least as a political project.
1: Very well said. Zionism is being entrenched in the academic system in Israel, in the newer generation, and we see those soldiers, what they're doing in Gaza. Like, their parents and their grandparents, they didn't do these kind of atrocities and be proud of it and outspoken and video yourself doing these things. So it's just so dangerous what the educational and academic system is feeding into these kind of generations.
0: Yeah, but it's also I don't think it really matters in the sense that people often think, yes, but how are you going to persuade Israelis to give up apartheid or give up supremacism? And I don't think we have to persuade them. In other words, again, to look at this historically, there is no group of people in the history of the world who have had privileges, whether they're class privileges or racial privileges or any other kind of privilege, who have abandoned those privileges just because they were persuaded to do so. In other words, because they read a persuasive argument. They have the system of apartheid and they read this book and they go, wow, boy, this is bad. We need to get rid of this system. What we're doing is awful. It doesn't matter what they think. If you look at the history of groups that have had privileges, and the history is all over the place, South African whites, for example, with the system of apartheid there. But I also talked about, since I work on the 18th and 19th centuries, the European aristocracy did not want any European country to become a democratic country. Because they had a monopoly on power. The European aristocracy did not abandon their privilege and power because they read Tom Paine's Rights of Man. They didn't abandon. Their power was taken away from them by the people. That's how Europe eventually became democratic. It certainly wasn't because the aristocracy read Tom Paine and Mary Wollstonecraft and felt bad and gave people the right to vote. That's not how it worked. And same thing in the south of the U.S. The slave plantations in the U.S. didn't end because the slave owners read, it's not because they read a powerful novel that said slavery is bad. They ended slavery because they were forced to end slavery, right? And these transformations, that is the only way in which this kind of transformation takes place. But I want to emphasize that these transformations don't necessarily involve violence. That they can happen non-violently as well. The end of apartheid in South Africa was largely a non-violent project. The end of slavery in America was a violent project. It was the Civil War. So there are different circumstances that have different modalities or require different modalities. But the consistent thing is, this is not a matter of persuading Israelis. I don't care what they think. I'm not interested in what they think. This is about compelling them to respect international law and to respect Palestinian rights, and that's the end of it. And the only way they're going to be compelled, as far as I can tell, is by an international campaign of boycotts, divestments, and sanctions. That is a very, very powerful set of tools, and that's what we're going to need, basically, to bring about transformation. So trying to persuade them or saying their method, there is, there again, another podcast episode in our podcast was with the Israeli scholar Maya Wind, who talks about Israel's educational system and the relationship, which was even worse than I thought till we read her book and talked to her, the relationships between the Israeli academic system and the system of racism and apartheid and occupation and genocide and so forth. It's from the ground up, these Israeli educational institutions have been connected to this project from before there was a state. The foundation of the Hebrew University was already in terms of the Zionist project in Palestine from the 19-teens or 20s or whenever it was established, before the state itself existed. So we're not talking about persuasion here, we're talking about compulsion. That is how historical change is. In every other situation, that's how it's been brought about. And as I said, the nonviolent techniques of boycotts, divestments, and sanctions are very, very, very powerful tools. So we should work on talking to our governments. We should work on, if not this past Olympics, the next Olympic Games, there should not be Israeli players. There should not be an Israeli team playing in FIFA in the World Cup in 2026. The Israeli teams should not be participating in the Champions League. Actually, they never make it to the Champions League. They shouldn't be in the Europa League, right? They shouldn't. All of these things are very, very important. So if you talk to South Africans, when they were subject to boycotts, that sense of isolation really, it has a gigantic social and psychological impact on the collective. And it's a very, very powerful force, and something that we as citizens of goodwill can compel our governments ultimately, or organizations like the World Cup, FIFA, or UEFA in Europe, or the Olympic Organizing Committee. We can compel these organizations to undertake these measures, just as was the case with South Africa. The South Africa wasn't expelled from world sports because those world sporting bodies felt bad. They were compelled to do so. Our governments didn't break ranks with South African apartheid because they read, Nelson Mandela's writings. It's because citizens, their own citizens, forced them to change tack. And it's going to have to be the same in this instance, too. There's nothing particularly special about Palestine in that regard. The same rules go for historical transformation. They are the same rules that have always been there.
1: I certainly agree. I mean, rights are not given, really. They're taken, you know, rights like justice, equality, and freedom. We have a saying in Arabic, we say, La yadhi haqqa ra'a mutalib, you know, a right can never be lost if there are strong and staunch demands to demand these rights. And lucky we have, you know, the solidarity of the international community, which has been, you know, very powerful and strong so far. I think we're heading in the right direction, so I can stay here and talk to you all day. Please join me to thank Professor Charlie Mondesi.
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I will see you next time.

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0: This is Race Matters on Koori Radio and across the Community Radio Network. This is a show that explores the values and complexities of race, culture, and identity. My name's Alicia Zhao.
1: And my name's Joni.

0: listening to the sounds of Hand to Earth right now. At the heart of this sound is Yolnu Manike, meaning song cycles, which have been passed down over 40,000 years as an oral tradition from Southeast Arnhem Land. Today, as we explore the role of ritual and chanting practice, I want to honour the generations of Gadigal custodians and spiritual practitioners who have held and transmitted these songlines, stories, knowledge, and ceremonial practices that run deep through this country.
1: I pay my respects to Gadigal elders, past and present. We're broadcasting from sacred and sovereign Gadigal land here in Redfern, the birthplace of black theatre in this country, a place that continues to hold a legacy of resistance and resilience for First Nations peoples.
0: We're reaching you in a moment of global crisis with the escalation of imperial violence and genocide that is just relentless. And in the midst of this, I wonder how we find places of solace that doesn't involve superficial interactions or numbing ourselves from witnessing people suffering abroad and on this country. And I guess for me, I've been able to find this sense of solace through organizing a communal spiritual practice with you, Joni, and finding connection through that. And I guess I wanted to ask you, what has it meant for you, especially as we've been learning these ancient practices of chanting within the Buddhist tradition?
1: Yeah, I think you and I, Alicia, we've been, you know, cultivating this sangha, this community, Buddhist practitioners coming together, and part of what we do when we come together is practice some chanting through the oral tradition of Buddhism. And for me, I think this is something, as an adult, it's quite new. It feels a bit uncomfortable because we're chanting in a different language, and it's something that we don't really understand. But there's something there that's very comforting for me, because the chants, these Buddhist chants, are something I grew up with in Malaysia. It's in the background when I go visit my relatives' home. My Akong, my granddad, he gets up early every morning, actually, and practices chanting with his prayer beads while sitting on the edge of a bed. And I take that for granted when I grew up, but actually kind of cultivating this practice now with a group of people, that's something that's really brings me a lot of comfort and joy, and something I didn't realize I missed out on after moving to so-called Australia. And I think that has allowed me to find Buddhism again as an adult, especially in the context of Buddhism in the West, where I've been in spaces where they're, you know, practicing chanting isn't something that is incorporated in a lot of Western Buddhist spaces. So doing this through our little community has allowed me not only to acknowledge, you know, my lineage and history, but it's actually something that has been passed down in the Buddhist tradition for a really long time. And I think when we're talking about, you know, peace and justice and, under what's happening, it also makes me realize that, yeah, a lot of these chants are about peace and justice, wishing loving kindness to a lot of people, and that's been going on for centuries. And I feel like it's a reminder for commitment for a lifelong justice with each other.
0: Totally. And I think when you're speaking about finding a sense of lineage and a connection to ancestors and family, I think it brings like a real sense of strength, because it's like, yes, like this imperial violence and extraction and colonization has been happening for centuries, for such a long time, and there have been people before us who have been fighting for the same thing. So I guess being able to connect to that through chanting practice specifically, and that frequency as well, brings a sense of strength. And I think, I relate to your experience too, because I think before we found each other and Elaine Su Hui, who we also organize Solidarity Sangha with, so many Buddhist spaces have a real, I guess, like, I want to say secular, like, approach to spiritual practice, in that there's, like, meditation and maybe, like, a talk where, you know, we're engaging in the philosophical aspects of Buddhism, but I guess ritual and chanting was something very new to me as well.
1: Yeah, and I think that's why I'm so excited to sort of hear what you've been working on in this next section that we're going to listen to, because I know you've been trying to deepen your spiritual practice a little bit, and this chanting is such an interesting part of spirituality, so I'm really excited to hear how your journey goes with that and your relationship with chanting and how that deepens your spiritual practice.
0: Ahead on the show, I'm going to be taking you with me on my own journey in exploring the role of chanting and ritual in spiritual practice. But before we delve any further, I want to give a content warning for First Nations listeners for mention of Aboriginal death in custody. And go gently through listening.

0: I was first introduced to chanting and ritual through Solidarity Sangha, formed by my friends and I, Elaine, Su Hui, and Joni Lee. Sangha, meaning community engaged in Buddhist practice. Our intention for coming together was to facilitate a politically engaged and justice-centered approach to spirituality, creating a space of refuge for all those dedicated to anti-colonial struggle. Today, I want to explore the role of ritual, chanting, and ceremony. What are the connections between spirituality and solidarity? What role does devotional and ritual practices play in our political resistance to colonialism and white supremacy? To investigate this, I spoke with Gadigal, Darug, Bidjigal and Yuen, Elder, Auntie Rhonda Dixon, and my friend and Buddhist lay practitioner, Elaine Su Hui.
1: My grandparents are very devout Buddhists, and I was first introduced to the devotional. The devotional was their main practice, basically. Mm. So I always thought it was quite a bit mysterious, I suppose, because my grandparents' place is pretty small, but the center of their flat or wherever they lived was always this enormous shrine. That was the biggest piece of furniture in their house. And it was always like at the heart, like the hearth of the home.
0: Elaine is a visual artist, community organizer, facilitator, and activist. She's both a friend and a teacher to me, who first introduced me to the practices of Buddhist chanting. I began by asking her what her first experience of ritual practice was.
1: Every day they would get up after showering, washing face, brushing teeth, go straight to the shrine, light incense, pray, sometimes pour oil in the oil burner, do some chanting, bowing practice. And they probably wouldn't call it practice. They would just say bowing and chanting and honouring the goddess of mercy, honouring the Buddha. And they had a little shrine outside on their balcony as well. And they would, after praying in their indoor shrine, they would go outside and light incense and then pray out into the world. Yeah, I'm not sure what they were saying, but the essence that I got was that they were protection, prayers of protection. Mm-hmm. And my grandfather always said, oh, we do the chants and we honour the deities and then we ask them for protection and then we name all the people in our family and all our friends and, you know, people that need that support right now, we name them in that prayer. And then, of course, there were all the other ceremonies that kind of bookmarked the year for them and they would participate in all of them. Mm. It was very much, it was their life force. That's like, it was the center of their lives and it gave them a lot of peace and it really guided them in terms of how they conducted themselves in the world and how they were in relationship with us too, I think. It's only been very recently that my grandfather has become bedridden and can no longer do all the rituals. But he's, I used to go to Malaysia and visit them every year. So it's something that I paid attention to very closely throughout my whole life. But as a kid, I just remember the one time they came to Australia, they brought a little like traveling shrine with them and they set it up in their room. Aww. And just the commitment to that practice, even when they were in Australia every morning. And I remember them bowing on the floor because they didn't have a little table for their shrine. They just set it up on the floor. And I remember my grandmother burning paper and putting it in the water and then drinking the water. And it was just all very mysterious and artistic, I guess, in a way. There was something really beautiful about it. And I remember one time when they were out, I just like pretended to do it and like was reciting whatever chants I thought they were saying because it's not in English and just sort of went through the motions of doing it and then had a little sip of the water

0: And you know, and then I just thought, oh gosh, like I'd like kind of remember looking around being like, is there, do I feel something? Like, is there something that just, is there a spirit that entered me? Or
1: I felt the same kind of childish curiosity towards chanting and ritual when I first began learning how to practice them. Before that, I had only really engaged in meditation and the philosophical aspects of Buddhism, which are the two aspects that have taken precedence within the West. Devotional practices are core to the Asian traditions of Buddhism. It's the way that the Buddha's teachings have resounded through deep time and a way for me to connect to a sense of lineage.
0: For me, I think the most important part of chanting practice or recitation practice is the sense of openness and curiosity and the sense of leaning into that mystery and not having to know it cerebrally or intellectually, but sort of leaning into a more intuitive felt sense knowledge. And yeah, there is this childlike openness to it, and that is such a beautiful quality that is really a liberating quality, because you don't know the answers, but you can lean in and enjoy and explore. And I think that's actually like sort of the moving aspect of the practice for me, is to sort of be in that place of openness. The way sometimes I think about it is like it's almost like a massage for my like vocal cords and my throat, and like I can feel the reverberation of my voice in my chest, and there's just so much like pleasure and joyfulness in singing or chanting, especially when you do it with other people. It's very uplifting, and just also listening to other people's voices around you, tuning your voice to their voice, and there's a reason why mothers sing lullabies to their children, you know, to soothe them. It is very soothing and calming and very like innately human or something. One thing that I do when I'm chanting or that I'm sort of aligning myself with is, because the chants that we're chanting are very ancient and old, and they're very mysterious because they're not in English, they're not even necessarily in Chinese, they're often in like a Chinese phonetic or of a Sanskrit language, or even Pali, which is a very ancient language, the language of the Buddha. There's sort of like, there's so much you don't really know what you're saying, but the thing is they're like poems. Like a poem has many meanings in a line, and over time, the more times you hear a poem or a song, it can mean different things to you at different times. So I really think chanting works like that.
2: Anuttaro,
3: Anuttaro,
2: Purisadama Sarati,
3: Purisadama Sarati,
2: Satadeva Manusanam,
3: Satadeva Manusanam,
2: Buddho Bhagavati,
3: Buddho Bhagavati.
2: So those are the qualities of the Buddha.
1: The recollection of the Triple Jewel is a chant that is said to have been passed down from the Buddha himself. Its recitation is a way of grounding ourselves in this ancient tradition and renewing our faith through ritual.
3: Sanditiko,
2: Akaliko,
3: Akaliko,
2: Ehipasiko,
3: Ehipasiko,
2: Opanaiko,
3: Opanaiko.
1: Practicing this together, we take refuge in the Buddha, the Dharma, and the Sangha.
2: As I've started to learn the meaning of the word, like the Pali word, it's like a poem, you know? The translation here, like, for instance, Akaliko, it's just timeless, but as you practice and that word comes to you in your own practice, I don't know, it becomes very alive, like, it's always here, it's always now, Sanditiko, Ehipasiko, it's always inviting your investigation. It just makes the Dharma very living. Ahunayo,
3: Ahunayo,
2: Pahunayo,
3: Pahunayo,
2: Dakinayo,
3: Dakinayo,
2: Anjali Karaniyo,
3: Anjali Karaniyo.
2: The Anjali Karaniyo. Anjali is this action when you bow. Anjali. So when it's this is the word that says respect. It just says respect, but it's so much more. It's like a bowing down. The quality of a Sangha. When you bow to your Sangha member, you are bowing down and giving respect to their practice.
4: And so
2: there's just so much more. And then this word Punya Ketam, that is like a field of blessings. So the Sangha creates a field of blessings, a field of conditions for goodness to arise in the world. Like, that is why we are doing these practices. It's actually very much about liberatory practice. These are ways of living with well-being and freedom. It's a little bit mysterious, to be honest, the way these chants work, but they work. And they have, there is like a sort of alchemy that happens when you practice with them. In yourself, and then the way that works in the collective when we chant together too.
0: I'm also really leaning into the fact that because they're so old, I just think about all the like hundreds of thousands of people that have chanted these chants and are continuing to chant these chants, particularly across Asia. And just that sense of lineage and that sense of the collective self is... it inspires me and it brings a sense of ease because, you know, these chants are chants of protection, they're chants of compassion, they're chants to, like, draw out the compassion in yourself and the compassion of the collective and the mysterious natural compassion that just creates all life force in the world and protects all life force. So there's something very powerful in that and medicinal in that, I would say, especially when the suffering we're witnessing from afar and, you know, the suffering we experience in our own lives can feel like so maybe relentless or impossible to fix. And maybe it seems like trite to be like, oh, chanting is just, you're not doing anything. And maybe you're not doing anything, but there's all these ways of thinking in your head where you could be nihilistic and just be like, nothing you do will help. This is the way of the world. Humans will always do these injustices upon each other. And you could just leave it at that. And that is another chant that you're holding in your head and another mind stream that you're holding. So, okay, that's your choice if you want to hold that mind stream, but what about holding the mind stream that thousands, if not millions, of people have been holding throughout time, which is, no, we yearn for compassion, we trust and have faith in compassion and in non-harming. The oral transmission of wisdom has been something that, again, is very human. Indigenous cultures around the world also pass down their wisdom that way. Buddhism is also an indigenous religion, I suppose. There's something very human about the passing down of stories and song and poetry to help people memorize and to move their hearts and to give them a sense of peace and belonging. There's just something very powerful about that form of transmission.

0: My name's Aunty Rhonda Dixon Grosvenor, and I'm an elder and traditional descendant of this land that we're here, that we're on. I'm Gadigal, Bidjigal, Gweegal, from like out this area, Larkaroos, also Darug from Western Sydney, and Ewan from the far south coast of New South Wales. Danuch, the Snowy Mountain Owl, is one of our totems, as is Umbara, the Black Duck. And our totem for Sydney is Gurrawal, the whale, who's migrating now.
1: On a sunny day on Bidjigal and Gadigal land at Malabar Beach, I sat in conversation with Aunty Rhonda about her relationship to ceremonial practices and its interconnectedness to country. She speaks from her experience as an elder, activist, poet, and educator across the fields of social and environmental justice. Aunty Rhonda is a leader at Life Rights Funerals, guiding healing ceremonies, and so much of her work engages in strengthening the continuance of cultural practice.
0: My people's always lived around this area, still got relations out at Larkaroos. My dad lived at Larpa, and dad lived at Wallaga Lake Mission, down near the Rooma, also at Wreck Bay and Larkaroos in Sydney.
1: Aunty Rhonda hails from a legacy of First Nations freedom fighters. Her father, Charles Cheeky Dixon, was a pioneering leader and activist in the struggle for Aboriginal rights. He began as a docks worker on Sydney's wharves, where joining the Waterside Workers Federation Union introduced him to political organizing. He went on to co-found the Aboriginal Tent Embassy and led the campaign for the 1967 referendum. Cheeky was also a part of establishing the Aboriginal Legal Services in Redfern during the 70s, just down the road from where I'm making radio.
0: Lots of, memories and going in the, walking through the bush with the aunties and taking us kids down to the beach. And as we're walking through, they would tell us about the bush plants and that sort of thing and the seasons. And we'd all have our little bags and we'd go for a swim, and then we'd go pippy and twisting our feet in the sand and bending down and getting the pippy so we could take it home, and the aunties and uncles would cook pippy soup, cook damper in the oven, and we'd have a big feast because they'd have fish, because my uncles were fishermen, and the young fellas, young men, they used to go diving for mutton fish and lobsters. Our women make the shell little slippers and the heart-shaped boxes. So that's for when the girls rite of passage. So, they get to a certain age, teenagers, that's a rite of passage. And so, and then they'll get 18 or 21, and might get engaged or married. So all these very important stages were celebrated. And the aunties would make these shell boxes absolutely beautiful. I should have bought one stage. My grandson, Yaron, last time they was out at Larpa there dragging in the nets, the uncles and that. Yeah, and was there with them, so that was so lovely to see my grandson continuing our culture with the uncles, and they were teaching him about the seasons and those things. So that's very important to me, to see my grandchildren engaging with our culture. Our people have learnt ways that we can still continue with our ceremonies and our culture, and you do adapt, it does change, but basically we're still using the same language that was passed down for thousands of years in ceremony, and there's certain structures that we need to follow, and it's all connected to Mother Earth and Father Sky, Grandfather Sun, Grandmother Moon. We honour the creation, the rocks, the trees. So this is like, this is like our church. It's all around us.
1: I wondered about the responsibility of spiritual practitioners here on stolen lands and what it really means to enact ritual. What is a spiritual practice devoid of political action? When teachers, organizations, and institutions teach the principles of love and generosity, yet remain silent in the face of genocide, what remains of their said morality? This silence echoes across many leading Buddhist spaces, which are not exempt from upholding systemic racism and white cisgendered supremacy. This brings me back to the question I asked you. What are the connections between spirituality and solidarity? And how are the ancient traditions of ritual, chanting, and ceremony a deep form of cultural resistance?

0: Chanting, the repetition of our collective voices, has heralded movements of liberation throughout time. In conversation with Elaine, I ask how her art making explores the relationship between her Buddhist recitation practice and protest chants.
1: Well, firstly, I was thinking about my own recitation practices and, yeah, my Buddhist practice. And, you know, it guides so much of my life, and it guides the way I practice as an artist as well. And I guess, yeah, I was thinking about the relationship between my recitation practice and then, you know, going to protests and the nature of protest chants. A lot of protest chants are really old as well, and it's sort of nice that they can be used across movements. And yeah, so I was basically thinking about solidarity and just how does solidarity be evoked through the voice and through poetic knowledge, I guess, because, you know, I'm doing this project as part of like a master's degree, and it's my first time being back at uni after like 15 years of not being at school. And you know, so much of the university education and mindset is this very sort of dualistic, empirical, Western, intellectual, and blah, blah. Like, very obviously that has played an important part in the world, and it's a very useful way of thinking things through or researching things with a certain rigor. But I also think that poetic knowledge conveys a certain rigor and conveys something that's a little bit more ineffable and conveys like actually like a deeper wisdom. And that's sort of what I'm trying to like tap into through this project, to sort of uplift that form of knowledge, which, you know, Indigenous traditions have been transmitting their wisdom through, and that the Buddhist teachings have been transmitted through, and yeah, and just sort of integrate them with this, yeah, with what it means to be involved in movement and involved in resistance, and how does solidarity and a sense of lineage and collectivity and grounding ourselves in like revolutionary history, how does that fortify our solidarity, and also just like sort of take a longer view of struggle. A lot of the chants we're doing are protective, and the protest chants are also protective. They're calling for the protection of people suffering in conflict zones, and they're calling for protection of the protectors as well. Like, they're calling for the protection of our humanity, really, which is, I think, the key link between what the Buddhist chants are doing and the protest chants. They're both calls for aligning ourselves with our innate humanity, you know, our caring, wisest, best selves. And that's why I think taking this longer view of solidarity and longer view of movements is so, going back to that word, medicinal, I guess. And it just helps you, you know, take a step back and see that, you know, we might want an outcome immediately, but other outcomes are happening, and we are leaning into that trust and faith that in the end justice will prevail and compassion will prevail, because that's what life is. That's what what has supported all existence from time immemorial.
0: This poetic knowledge is a deeper form of wisdom, one that Auntie Rhonda embodies, holds, and has been passing on through generations. We hear from her as she speaks about how ceremony has been woven through protest and how vital the transmission of culture and spirituality is to resistance.

just about every rally I've been to or protest, we will have rituals, and we'll have Welcome to Country, and we'll have smoking ceremony, and we'll, you know, sometimes we'll have a dance or ditch, and that, so bringing in the different culture, part of culture, that is very important. The smoking ceremony is about cleansing people's bodies and their mind and their heart, to have them listen deeply and without any things affecting their minds. So it's about being there and being present with each other and for the family and of that young fella killed in Alice Springs. Yeah, it's really, really hard because there's so many of us Aboriginal people that have been affected by, like personally, family's been affected by these situations where our people and young people are being killed. The system isn't right, and there's not anything that's really done about it. And it's so hurtful and frustrating, and we you know, it really affects us as a race of people. We're only about 3% of the population in Australia. Yet we're not valued, we're not respected, we're not cared about. We just want to be respected and stop this high incarceration rate. 40% incarcerated are Aboriginal people, and in the top end it's 100%. And so many of our children are being taken away still and put in foster care. And yeah, so there's a lot of trauma. There's heaps of trauma with our people. And because of the Stolen Generation way back in the 1800s and so on, our people are suffering with post-traumatic stress, intergenerational trauma, and then you get drug and alcohol and mental health problems and depression, anxiety, panic attacks and so on. And you know, so we're really working hard. And the Aboriginal health organisations and KBH. I work with KBH, Kitchener Boys Home. Been doing grief and loss workshops. But the main thing we need is our culture and our spirituality, because that's what grounds you. That's what gives you peace and strength and love. We do ceremony on country. And look at this, Kurukurai, gentle breezes blowing on us. It's all fresh and beautiful. And that's what it's about, being with your people, dancing and singing for, the women that are dancing, you know, in language, and my people's language. And I dance and I put up the front because I'm an elder. When we're doing Gurawal the Whale, and I'm put up the front, us women, Nachakong Noonga, through the women, through the mother. And the young fellow leads, he plays the clapsticks, and he's singing, you know, he's singing to Gadu the ocean, Gurawal the Whale, and we're honouring him and her, and doing the dance, and we're going to one side, he leads, Garu, and you go over the other side, Garu, and we're all singing out Garu, and then we dive, Garu, and then it looks like the whales diving because they all follow, so and we walk around, we do that, and so we're singing out, we're honouring Garu, you know, and the different dances that we do, we honour the animals,
the little girls do the pippy dance. And when we sit in a circle, where they bend down and pick up the pippy and put it in the little bag, you know. Mm-hmm. So it's just beautiful, the movement of the dance and being all together. And it makes you remember and think that our people have been doing this for over 60,000 years and we're still here and That's we're right. still honouring Gadigal, Mother Earth and so on.

0: 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The song we just heard is called Chenezi by Choying Droma, who is a Buddhist nun of Tibetan descent.
1: Yeah, I was really excited to show you her music journey because her music draws from so much ancient Buddhist chants and songs. And yeah, when I listen to her voice, I'm reminded of how powerful that form of transmission is. That is all for Race Matters this week. My name's Alicia Zhao.
0: And my name's Joni Lee. You've been listening to The Poetics of Chanting, a piece produced by Alicia in conversation with Auntie Rhonda Dixon and Elaine Su Hui, tracing the connection between ritual, chanting, and protests.
1: I want to express my deepest thanks to Elaine and Auntie Rhonda for being such a fundamental part of this audio project, lending their wisdom, experience, and stories so generously. Thank you, Joni, for being here by my side and just like showing up to set this broadcast to sail. And yeah, I feel really blessed to have you in my life and as such a kind-hearted friend and comrade. This episode is dedicated to Elaine's grandparents in honor of them. I'm grateful for the ways in which their spiritual practice has been transmitted to me through Elaine's teachings. And lastly, I couldn't have done this without my producer, Sharika Heliludin. Thank you so much for holding my hand through this challenging and ambitious process with the utmost care, sensitivity, and creative direction that really elevated the ideas and brought them to life.
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1: Hello, family. This is Squeezy Rider from Gadigal Country, my adopted mob. Sending a big happy 25th birthday to Kuri Radio and a heartfelt thank you to the late Georgie Kookaburra for giving me my first mic. 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
9: Cup of Cool Bill, Karen Durante with NRS News, coming to you from the lands of the Yuggera and Turrbal peoples. In this bulletin, a promising career cut short. New South Wales Police Commissioner Mal Lanyon has joined others to pay tribute to a young police officer who died when the vehicle she was travelling in hit a tree. Constable Maya Lay was in a marked police car that was in pursuit of a stolen car when it crashed in Redfern, Sydney, in the early hours of this morning. Constable Lay died instantly on impact. Commissioner Lanyon says the 20-year-old joined the force 16 months ago and showed exceptional promise. The most well-known example of a stalled report took more than 1,000 days to receive a response. Labor's Peter Murphy died in December 2023, 6 months after tabling her landmark You Win Some, You Lose More report on gambling harm. Her report only received government response this past May.
10: And there have been 3,500 people and organisations that have made submissions to these inquiries in good faith, thinking that the government is going to listen to them and take action.
9: That was TLMP Kate Cheney. Parents and carers are being urged to help strengthen their children's water safety skills. The National Swim Into Summer campaign kicks off next week, with Kids Alive offering families free access to 5 online lessons alongside free lessons at participating swim schools. New data from the 2026 National Drowning Report shows 1-year-olds remain the age group at highest risk of drowning. Kids Alive manager Emma Lawrence has told National Radio News the findings highlight just how important swimming lessons are.
11: We're encouraging families to enrol into swimming lessons, and to help the Learn to Swim journey, we're offering 5 free online swimming lessons so parents can learn the basics of breath control, submersion, floating, propulsion, and those types of skills.
9: Families and friends of a Torres Strait Islander teenager who's made it to the finals of a reality TV singing show have taken to social media to say they're proud of her achievements. 15-year-old Daisha Arda from Logan is days away from learning her fate on Seven's The Voice Australia. She's the only Queensland contestant left in the competition. The winner is decided by a public voting system. Her local council posted a video on Instagram featuring various spots in Logan, encouraging its followers to vote for Daisha.

0: Asnay Shell with her version of Andra Day's Rise Up, which secured her spot in the final. Meanwhile, it was a bold reimagining of Down Under that got Aboriginal rapper Young Miller to the final. Alda and Miller are the first Indigenous Australians to have made it to the finals on the reality TV show's 14-year history. To sports news now, and Brisbane is chasing history in tomorrow's grand final to become only the second team to win a three-peat twice. The Melbourne Demons currently holds that honour. Lachie Neale will also get to play his last as a Lion after successfully overturning his one-match ban. Coach Chris Fagan says they were prepared to go without him.
1: It was a bit like last year, you know, we didn't know he was going to play last year until the day before the game when he got through a fitness test, so sort of history repeating itself just in a different way. But it was a good thing, good for Lachie, good for footy, I reckon. But we were pretty much ready for him not to be playing, I must admit.
0: Now let's check the weather on your country for tomorrow. Rabubi Broome, mostly sunny, 32. Baldy Perth, a shower or 2 and 18. Tandanya Adelaide, a shower or 2 and 20. Very high chance of rain in 15 in Melbourne. Looks like it's going to be a wet grand final. Nipaluna, Hobart, showers in 13. On Ngunnawal and Ngambri country or Canberra, a shower or 2 and 27. On Gadigal Country, Sydney, partly cloudy, 25. A morning shower or 2 and 25 for Magajan, Brisbane. Gimoy, Cairns, a shower or 2 and 28. Garamilla, Darwin, mostly sunny, 34. Mbatha, Alice Springs, partly cloudy and 32. And Waibeni, Thursday Island, mostly sunny, 29. And that's the latest NIRS news. Got a news tip? Email news@nirs.org.au.
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1: You're listening to Courier Radio News with KL. The Waterloo South Concept Plan and Rezoning Housing Redevelopment is now off exhibition and the first stages of demolition has started. Community members are staging demonstrations to express their concerns of the challenges of either being relocated or having to live amongst major demolition works and a major community upheaval. The redevelopment plans have meant that tenants have been offered housing at another site in the neighbourhood or given the option to live in other districts on their list of choices. Although some people have moved closer to family and loved ones, not everyone is happy with having to leave their homes or live amongst the demolition. Underneath the surface of glossy images and promises of green spaces and community hubs is the reality for people who are on priority housing waitlists or tenants currently living with barriers that require wraparound services and support while being housed in high-density communities, which also leads to other challenges. Red Watch spokesperson Jeff Turnbull joins Courier Radio News to explain the Waterloo South Concept Plan and some of the challenges and lead-up to the redevelopment. Here's the story.
2: Waterloo has been in the sights of government for over 20 years, and 10 years ago, Brad Hazzard announced that government was going to redevelop the area. And so for the last 10 years, there's been a range of people coming in and consulting about how they might do that. And we're now getting to the pointy end because a consortium has been appointed to do the development. They've got a concept plan that's just coming off exhibition today, and they've already started plans for demolition. So the first people on the estate were given notices to move in February last year. So that's down in the corner around Cope Street and McAvoy Street, up past George Street. And the bulk of those people have been relocated. The government arranged for 70 units to be built above the metro station. And so those people that wanted to stay in the area, by and large, were moved into that area or into surrounding housing. And there's now somewhere in the vicinity of 14 people that are still there. 12 of those are waiting for modifications or other things to happen on houses that they've agreed to go to. And there are two people that haven't found a suitable location for. So that was the first phase of the movement.
1: When you mentioned that the tenants were issued relocation notices in February of last year,
2: yep.
1: Were they consulted with on the plans prior to that? Was there much warning or discussion around what was happening and, you know, how it would impact them directly?
2: Part of the difficulty with this is because it's been going on so long, when it was announced by Brad Hazzard back in just before Christmas in 2015, people were basically told that, you know, first relocations would happen within 12 months. So there were people who packed up their houses and stuff and were waiting for that to happen right back then. So there's been this expectation and the government keeps putting that time back. There's also been a sort of response from the community, which is, well, you know, is this ever going to happen as well? So it did come as a bit of a surprise, but it also happened before they'd actually really started the consultation with the developer. So homes needed to get going on that quickly, they said. And so while the developer was still just being appointed and finding their feet, those relocation notices have been given. So the important thing to understand in that is that people get 6 months' notice before that happens, and then they have to sit down and go through a housing assessment, which is looking at what their housing needs are, and then they get offered properties that fit that description, and then they get two choices in terms of what they might be able to move into.
1: Do they get to keep their apartment that originally that where they were living, like return back to that site, or is it the end of that tenancy?
2: They have a right to return, but obviously the place that they're moving out of is going to be demolished and new buildings are going to go up there. So the right to return is basically around if they want to come back to Waterloo, then they can come back into one of the new properties that be developed. Now, one of the problems for some people is that the area that's being redeveloped is low-rise housing, walk-up three-storey sort of maximum. And so you've got people in there that have difficulty in living into high-rise, and all the stuff that will actually be rebuilt will be high-rise. So that will be one of the problems, and it was unexpected by Homes when they started relocating people. They said, well, we've got this place that we've got above the metro and people can move into that. But the problem was that there were people there who had anxieties about being in high-rise buildings or with suicide risks or various other reasons that, you know, basically needed to be moved into to low-rise, which meant that they either moved into the Waterloo Conservation Area or somewhere else. So what we've found is around 50% of the people were wanting to stay in the area, and about 50% were, you know, happy to get out of the place and to either, you know, move down the south coast or the north coast or somewhere else where they had friends and relatives. The problem for the new lot of people that are being moved, which is in the area opposite the new metro station, is that there are no new buildings ready to move into for them. So it's going to take quite some time to actually find places for them to move into, because they're going to have to move into places as they're vacated in the area. And one of the problems with that is that it creates this constipation in the allocation system, because people that are waiting to come into housing off the waiting list out of homelessness and all sorts of other places can't get allocated into this area because those places are going to people that are being relocated. One of the things that we've argued quite strongly is that what should be happening is that government should be putting money into building new housing stock on surplus government land. And there's a place in the North Everleigh site and towards the Newtown end, in the old clothing store precinct, that's been passed over to Homes New South Wales for new stock, but it's taking them ages to do that. And one of the problems at the present moment is that government is requiring Homes New South Wales to pay full market prices to, say, Transport for New South Wales for any of that land. So that drives the public housing body, Homes New South Wales, to actually go back and relook at redeveloping estates rather than putting stuff onto new land, because they already own that land and they can then redevelop that.
3: So I was looking at the New South Wales Treasury rule regarding housing zones, and part of the plans for this redevelopment outlines that they want higher buildings and density of housing, which means, you know, any of the houses that are also being demolished will have, you know, different floor sizing and roof sizing so they can fit more people in. Can you talk about those challenges of, you know, sort of building more people on top of each other in, you know, small spaces in the city there?
2: There are places overseas where there's been very high developments, and what's come out of that is that you need to have well-curated processes to rebuild communities and to create community harmony and for those spaces to work. Our concern is that for many of the people that are coming into to public housing, they're coming off the priority waiting list, they're coming out of homelessness, they're coming out of domestic violence, they've got mental health issues and a range of other things that gives them priority into public housing in New South Wales. And we're not convinced that that is going to work well in the sort of model that's being proposed, because the key bit that keeps getting missed in that is that you need to have significant support for people to have successful tenancies in those situations. And that becomes difficult because we know that there are long waiting lists for, you know, psychiatric help and access into drug and alcohol activities, and even getting into sort of everyday community services is quite a challenge. So unless those bits go alongside the redevelopment, our concern is that we will end up with a situation which will not be as rosy as the government is hoping it will be.
1: You're listening to Koori Radio News. I'm Kirsten Lindsay, and I'm speaking with RedWatch spokesperson Jeff Turnbull, who has been updating us on the Waterloo South concept plan and rezoning. He spoke about the consultation process and some of the issues raised for the community. Coming up, we talk about the numbers on housing availability for the Redfern Waterloo community and how privatisation of the public land and housing impacts the availability of housing stock in an already clogged up system.
3: I was thinking about green spaces as well. Like, to be living in high density housing, you need to have green spaces to be able to get out and about and, you know, connect with the community and, you know, get some sunshine. So what has been included in those plans or what you know of in relation to making sure that that's looked after?
2: Yeah, so there is actually going to be a major park that will come from this that will be opposite the metro station, going between Cope and George Street and basically Ragland and Wellington. So that's going to be quite a large green space, and there's another small one down towards the corner of Cope and McAvoy. I think that's going to be very useful. I think the problem, however, is going to be that for some of those people are not going to be in close proximity to that park. And then it comes down also to what the community facilities are and how those sort of people bits are managed around the site. So there are new walkways that go through the estate, but they need to be activated to make sure that they're safe. There is a fair bit of work that's happening at the present moment around designing with country and connecting with country to try and ensure that there's sort of Aboriginal input into that. And we're waiting to see how all those bits and pieces come together. But one of the key things out of this that the community has gained is that there will be dedicated Aboriginal affordable housing. So 20% of the social housing that's been produced, what is currently public housing, will be dedicated to Aboriginal social housing, and 15% of the affordable housing. Now, the problem on the affordable housing side of things is that only 7% of the 20% overall of affordable housing is going to be in perpetuity, and the other third. So one of the things that's important as far as maintaining an active Aboriginal community within Redfern is to make sure that the Aboriginal component of that 15% of affordable housing is actually going to be in perpetuity rather than disappear in 25 years.
3: Right. Now, what's flipped in relation to, you know, the privatisation and partnerships around these public housing developments? What can you tell us about that?
2: So the model that is being used effectively is to allow a developer to get income from the development of, in this case, 50% of the estate, while the state government gets the benefit of the housing that goes on the other 50%. So Land and Housing Corporation, or the part of Homes New South Wales, will continue to own the social housing buildings, but they will give them over on a lease arrangement to community housing providers to run on their behalf. So they won't be run as public housing. They'll be now run by Link Wentworth or Birrabee, who's the Aboriginal community housing provider. And then on the affordable housing side, it will be City West who will be looking after that, and Birrabee on the Aboriginal side. That basically will continue, but under, if you like, different management to what happens in public housing, where the Stockland group will basically benefit from the private housing that goes up on that, which is 50% of the site.
3: Right. So there's been a shift with the actual zoning of the housing. Does that change the money story for those projects?
2: The affordable housing not in perpetuity came in. So what happened, the government, when the Labor government came in, they basically insisted that there be 30% of the floor space would be social housing. And they said they had a target for 20% of affordable housing, but they left it up to the development consortium to say how that was going to be delivered. Now, the 7% had already been locked in earlier by the previous government, so that stayed, and then basically the way in which the increase was handled by the developer was to say, well, at the end of a period, if we can't fully fund this, then we need to sell this off to make the numbers work. So that's where the 25-year part comes in for that 13% of affordable housing.
3: You're coming in from a social justice angle in relation to your knowledge around these plans. Is there anything else that you'd like to say about the impacts on the community or things that you would like to see be different?
2: Yeah, so look, I think the key thing is that after 10 years, people are worn out by consultation and not expecting it to happen. The fact that the announcements have been made about demolition has actually galvanised people's attention as to what's happening. And so things will start to move quite quickly from here on in. The concept plan goes off exhibition today, and Stockland are starting to do the individual building design sides of things. The demolitions are expected or programmed to start at the end of June. So there'll start to be a lot of activity that will be happening, and we'll start to see sort of implications for people living next to where construction is and demolition are taking place. So I think there are some things there that we're very keen to make sure get sensitively managed, especially given the makeup of people going in priority into public housing. But it is one of these situations where, in our ideal world, we would like to see more social housing being built that people can move into, rather than basically clogging up the allocation system for people who are on the waiting list and desperately need it.
1: And that was Jeff Turnbull from Redwatch. Redwatch is a community group which covers the Sydney suburbs of Redfern, Everleigh, Darlington and Waterloo. For more information, go to www.redwatch.org.au. 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
3: Hey, you mob, it's Nini from Calico Catering. 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
5: Black leadership is, to me, is just is everyday kindness. 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
1: Hey, you've reached the Living Planet inbox. We're on summer vacation right now. If this is Neil, we need to know what episode's coming up in our summer series. Thanks. You know the drill.
2: Hi, Kathleen. This is Neil. Keeping this one short. This week's Greener Living installment is about our pets and the environment. Call me back later, please.

0: Okay.
1: So excited. Hello. Hello.
0: Yeah.
1: Hi.
2: So I'm here to meet Finn, Loki, and Amy. Oh, and Kirsten, the only other human currently in this flat.
3: Hello.
2: This is Finn. He's very shy, quite skittish, and an avid bird watcher, the feline kind. He's also soft. So soft. Nothing that abnormal for a cat.
4: Now we can't get rid of him.
5: We have cucumber.
6: You want some too?
2: Except for his appetite for cucumber, perhaps. Finn was rescued by his cat mum and dad, Kirsten and her partner, alongside his catmate, Loki.
4: Where has Loki gone?
6: There.
2: Loki came from Romania, and Finn was found abandoned as a kitten.
7: He was the most friendly of his siblings, so they paired him with Loki, and because Loki loves everybody, then it worked.
2: Now they've found their safe forever home with Kirsten, an archivist living with her partner in northwest Cologne, Germany. Loki isn't shy like Finn. He's curious and very friendly.
3: Hello there.
2: Then there's the gentle, joyful Amy.
8: Are you friends?
3: Amy, come here.
8: So is she a Labrador?
7: Yeah.
2: The 7-year-old chocolate Labrador you can hear groaning in the background, her nails on the wooden floor and her tail whacking my microphone.
6: She hates showers, but she loves puddles, dirty puddles especially.
3: Puddles!
2: Amy is actually Kirsten's parents' dog, but she hangs out here a lot. Luckily, cats and dogs don't seem to be mortal enemies in this household.
6: Do you also want to eat something?
2: Kirsten and her partner consider Finn, Loki and Amy members of the family. They all eat together at the breakfast table every morning. They share their cucumbers. And the apartment is about a 50-50 mix of human furniture and cat stuff. Their lives largely revolve around caring for their animals and sharing a life with them.
6: Yes, get some. Come on, up. I know. You don't go there. No?
7: I'm not very big in traveling, and my boyfriend is neither, so it was perfect for us to have animals and then include them in our lives. It's very comforting coming home and having, well, two animals, and then when the dog is there, three waiting for you. And yeah, it's part of this relationship and part of being loved by them.
6: There's nothing better than
2: pets. Kirsten's relationship with her pets is pretty relatable. Very relatable, in fact. Although the kind of pet ownership that we have today has only really been a thing since about the 19th century, keeping pets is now so popular and so widespread, it's seriously difficult to imagine our world without them. And I really mean the world. Nowadays, it's not just for rich people or rich countries, it seems. More than 50% of the world's population is estimated to own a pet. And the country with the most? That's the United States, where 3/4 of people own a pet. In the US, millennials have the most out of any generation, and yes, dogs are the most popular companion, closely followed by cats, then fish. And boy, do people love their animals. Numerous surveys confirm that the vast majority of pet owners consider their pets to be family members. So, when we love them so much and consider them to be, well, relatives, it can be kind of awkward to talk about how pets can be bad environmental choices. Does it even matter? The answer is yes and no. Your pets probably are contributing to environmental harm in ways you might not have thought about. They'll also likely be affected by climate change in ways you might not have considered. But as I found out, they might also hold the key to helping us have a better relationship with the environment. This is Living Planet. I'm Charlie Shield.

0: Anybody who loves an animal needs to know this. And I've always said, if you love an animal, then climate change is an issue that you're concerned about.
1: Angela Frimberger is a trained vet and an advocate, and a cat person.
0: I'm originally from the US. I did my veterinary training at the University of Pennsylvania, and then I did specialty training as an oncologist at Tufts University in Massachusetts, and practiced as an oncologist at the university there for a number of years before moving to Australia, where I practiced as a veterinary oncologist for another 20 years or so.
1: Angela isn't treating animals with cancer anymore, though. She's moved on to another major health threat.
0: I've been very active with an organization called Veterinarians for Climate Action, which was launched in 2019, a group of veterinarians obviously very concerned about the impact of climate change on their patients.
1: The Vets for Climate Action group Angela is talking about is based in Australia, but it's certainly not the only one. The Veterinary Sustainability Alliance in the US, VetSustain in the UK, and EcoVito in France are all founded on similar principles. Vets taking action to protect their patients from climate harm.
0: When I look at the veterinarian's oath that I took when I became a vet, it's clear to me that part of my job is working to stop climate change. So I took an oath to use my scientific knowledge and skills to prevent and relieve animal suffering and protect animal well-being. And climate change clearly falls in the category of things that I need to stop as part of my duty as a veterinarian.
1: We don't often think about it, Angela says. But the same way that climate change isn't just dangerous for other people and countries and don't often think about it, Angela says. But the same way that climate change isn't just dangerous for other people and countries

0: We keep our pets close by. That's kind of the point of them. So it follows that right alongside us, they face many of the same risks that we do from an increasingly extreme and volatile climate. Firstly, there's what Angela calls direct trauma.
1: So those extreme weather events, they cause food stress, water stress, direct trauma, you know, whether it's being swept up in a flood or being burned in a fire, that's what direct trauma is.
0: And then there are the ways that our companion animals tend to be more vulnerable

0: but that's actually not true either. Heat is actually an extremely dangerous stressor physiologically on animals as well as on people.
1: If it's hot for you, it's probably hotter for your animal. And if you've got a pet with a squished-in face, with long or dark fur, a pet that's especially old or fat or that has cardiac problems, it probably has an elevated risk of heat stroke. Vets advise to never leave your pet in the car, even for a few minutes, to keep pets indoors and cool on very hot days, and to be careful not to make them walk on hot asphalt. The fact that pets can have a harder time regulating their body temperature than us is also one reason Angela points out that if you are getting a dog or a cat, it's really important to choose a breed that actually suits the climate that you live in.
0: So if you live in a cold climate, if you choose an Italian Greyhound, he's going to need a lot of heat, right? Conversely, if you live in a warm climate like I do, don't choose a Malamute that's going to be hot all the time and is going to need to have fans and air conditioners running to keep him from getting heat stroke.
1: As climate change has accelerated, there's been a sharp rise in the drought, heat, storms and floods that Angela is talking about, especially over the past 20 years. One report from the United Nations found that the number of extreme weather events recorded between the year 2000 and 2019 jumped by 83% compared to the previous two decades. Major floods more than doubled, while severe storms rose by 40%. No continent has been spared a rise in these extremes, but Asia has seen the highest number of climate-related disasters, according to this data. Our cats and our dogs, our rabbits, chickens, hamsters, guinea pigs, birds, fish and reptiles are right beside us in the climate crisis firing line. That much is clear. But how could our sweet, supportive and innocent pets possibly contribute to harming the environment and worsening the climate crisis? Pets don't vote in elections. They're not fooled into buying stuff that they don't need. They don't fall for conspiracy theories or even drive SUVs. That's partly why they're so lovable. They're simple, non-judgmental creatures who don't have to think about any of that stuff. Pets, of course, are not really the architects of their environmental footprints, or paw prints, as those in the business call it. We are.
2: People, I guess, have a bit of a blind spot, perhaps, with their pets. You know, they think they know they need to reduce their international travel and have a smaller car and change their own diets, but they're not necessarily thinking about their pets in the same way.
3: And what would your response be to people who heard about this research and this topic, the environmental impact of owning pets, and thought, you know, do we really have to go there? Can we not have anything nice these days?
2: Well, you know, we are living in a time of crisis, right? And I think we need to think about all forms of consumption and environmental impact that we have. And that needs to include our pets.
1: So what is a pet's main climate crime? Well, it's the same as yours, food. Namely, the meat they eat, should they be meat eaters. Because just like for humans, the more meat a pet eats, the more land, water, feed, pesticides, and emissions are involved, and the bigger the impact on the climate. Peter Alexander researches and teaches global food systems at the University of Edinburgh in Scotland. His research focuses on what we eat, how we produce it, and how we transport it. And initially, when pet food came up as a topic to investigate, he wasn't

0: that interested.
1: Collaborators of mine and I were sort of arguing about whether we should consider pets. And I guess I was on the side of the argument to say that it probably wasn't that important because, you know, the amount they eat is relatively small compared to humans. And more importantly, a lot of what they eat is byproducts, kind of commodities that are being produced anyway and maybe wouldn't have found a very other natural sort of purpose. And therefore, we just could focus on the human consumption.
0: But then some research came out that made him reconsider.
1: I partly changed my mind in reaction to some work that was published about 6 or 7 years ago now, I think.
0: A frequently referenced study published out of the University of California in 2017 that quantified the environmental impact of cat and dog food in the US. That study found that feeding cats and dogs in the United States generates the equivalent of 64 million tons of carbon dioxide every year. About the same as 12.5 million cars driving on the road over a year.
1: And it came up with some fairly, in my view, extreme numbers of something like a third of emissions associated with food in the US was related to pets.
0: According to Peter, the US study ended up with such a big number because the researchers didn't correctly account for the fact that pet food meat is made from byproducts.
1: So we kind of went away and thought, well, we can do something different here. We can do something that's more reasonable that accounts for the fact that these are byproducts. And yeah, we published a paper.
0: His team's paper, published in 2020, found that dry pet food, which makes up 80% of the market, accounted for 2% of global agricultural emissions. So up to about 150 million tons of carbon dioxide every year across the world. Had his team also included wet food, which has a bigger impact, Peter says the total figure would be about 4 to 5% of global agricultural emissions.
1: So we're talking more like 1 or 2% of anthropogenic emissions overall. Now, that's not huge in a sense, but it's still significant and growing as the number of pets that we have globally is growing.
0: They also calculated that an area double the size of the UK is needed to make dry food for the dogs and cats of the world.
1: So we need to think about how we can reduce that. And also it's very variable depending on how we feed our animals. So that if we feed them products that are higher in meat, in prime cuts of meat particularly, then they will be associated with higher emissions.
0: And that last point about how we feed our animals is an important one, Angela says.
2: Many of us have gotten in the habit of wanting to feed our animals the way that we want to eat because we love our animals and we consider them to be members of the family. And so we want to feed them food that would be appetizing to us. That's not actually necessarily what they want. That's just us kind of projecting our desires onto them.
0: Meat byproducts are perfectly nutritious, as can be other protein sources, such as insects, which are increasingly being used to make pet food, and non-meat options as well. Cats are obligate carnivores, meaning they do need to eat meat. But dogs can, in theory, forgo meat altogether, though Angela strongly recommends developing a vegan dog diet in close consultation with its vet, because it can be tricky and different dogs have different needs. Then, of course, what goes in must come out. The way we deal with pet poop, especially that of cats and dogs, can not only be bad for human health, but a real environmental hazard. Left outside, it can transmit diseases and add harmful levels of phosphorus and nitrogen to the environment. Buried near waterways or chucked in the sea, and the bacteria from dog poo can release pathogens into the groundwater and cause algal blooms. But bagged and binned, pet poo can be a major contributor to methane gas emissions when it's sent to landfill. And although it depends where you live, it's not always a good idea to flush your pet's poop alongside human waste. Instead, if you can manage it, one of the most ecologically sensitive ways to dispose of this is to compose it in a biodegradable bag in a high-temperature compost heap. Then there's all the stuff you can get for your pet. The bits and bobs. You know what I'm talking about. Bows, balls, sweaters, prams, paddle pools, lotions, potions, even aromatherapy. And yes, some of this stuff they need, just like humans need some stuff. But when our love for our pets meets capitalism's greed to exploit it, it can get kind of ridiculous.
2: All the stuff. We have all, as a society, gotten in a habit of shopping a lot for ourselves, and we're now shopping a lot for our pets.
0: We certainly are. These days, the global pet industry is worth about $303 billion. Most of that is food, sure, but it also includes things like perfume, designer shampoos, spas, massages, nail polish, tuxedos, coloured styling gels, and even prosthetic dog testicles and dog sex toys.
3: People say love is the international language. No, pets are the international language.
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6: For pets.
0: What do luxury and indulgence actually mean to a pet, though? Likely something different from what it means to us. Take it from Angela Frimberger.
2: If you're going to own an animal, then you have taken on the responsibility to make sure that that animal is as safe and well cared for as it can be. But there's a difference between that and overbuying accessories and things that don't really contribute to the animal's quality of life, but more contribute to the pet owner's impulse to buy, impulse to consume. Because pets don't have that.
0: Because after all they really want is
2: love, time, play, interaction. Yeah, they want their owners to be with them.
0: Basically, the more we humanize domestic animals, the worse their environmental paw prints seem to become. But listen, none of this, Angela underscores, is to vilify pet owners.
2: We're certainly not in the business of making people feel guilty because they love an animal. That pet's a member of the family. And I am not going to demonize a member of your family. Pet owning has so many positive upsides.
0: And, Angela adds, it's also important to step back a little from the paw print predicament to not lose sight of the bigger fish that need frying in the climate fight.
2: All of this is a tiny fraction of the problem. Yes, we should do our best, absolutely. But if we don't stop extracting and burning fossil fuels, it's not going to change the problem. If all of us stopped owning pets tomorrow, but fossil fuel companies kept doing what they're doing, we will have made our sacrifice for nothing.
0: And being a pet owner isn't some black mark against your name as far as climate action is concerned, she says.
2: We do need to ask business and industry and government to lead the way. There are some commentators who might say things like, well, you know, if you're going to keep driving that car, or if you're going to keep eating a cheeseburger from time to time, or if you're going to keep owning that dog, then you don't have a right to criticize others on climate change. And I disagree, because I'm not perfect. I try to do my best, but I'm not perfect. But that doesn't mean that I don't have a right to say, yes, but the fossil fuel industry has profited billions and billions and billions of dollars since we've known about this.
0: We'll be back in just a moment.
7: Hi, I'm Kate Laycock, host of DW's weekly European Current Affairs programme, Inside Europe. Our correspondents were there when the Berlin Wall fell, when the Balkans Wars broke out, and when Britain voted to leave the European Union. Now the continent is changing again, and we're rising to the challenge, bringing you a combination of expert analysis and on-the-ground reporting. Join us every Thursday.

0: Could pets even help? Well, yeah, that's one theory. Okay, so your Pomeranian isn't about to campaign for a solar switch, nor is your ragdoll going to revolutionize public transportation in your city. But
1: one idea I had is that if we could increase our bond with animals, pets for example, that it may also translate into a better or a more intense connection with nature. So that was one of the key reasons I got interested in studying our relationship with animals. My name is Pim Mortens. I'm a professor of sustainable development for the last several 18 years, but recently I became professor of planetary health at Maastricht University in the Netherlands. So I'm doing a lot of work relating to the health of our planet and everything on it, including humans, animals, and plants.
0: Another of Pim Martin's worthy credentials includes Cat Dad. He knows what it's like to love and care for a pet, and he's also done a bunch of research into human-animal relationships. And Pim thinks that across much of the world, something has gone wrong with these relationships. And that's a big reason for the declining health of the planet.
1: I do feel that we are losing our connection with nature, and the way we treat animals is definitely a sign of that.
0: In many ways, humans' relationships to animals seem kind of paradoxical nowadays. We're obsessed with our pets. We cuddle them, coddle them, dress them up, and show them off. And then there are a whole range of other animals that we put in cages, force feed, force breed, milk, pluck, and slaughter.
1: Yeah, that's absolutely true. Huh? And I think by having pets and treating them in the way we do, I think it's also somewhat a sign of how we are disconnected from nature, but still how we want to interact with animals, because I think that's also part of our nature. Huh? We are part of a bigger scheme, and everybody that has a cat or a dog or other pets, we have that for a reason. Huh? We want to connect with other living beings, not only humans, but also other living beings.
0: This loss of connection with the natural world is having all kinds of profound knock-on effects, Pim points out. Wildlife populations have, on average, declined by 70% over the past 50 years. Deforestation is robbing animals of their habitats and the earth of one of its most fundamental methods of carbon removal. Diseases are increasingly making the jump from animals to humans.
1: So I think every little thing matters in terms of impact, but for me, the most important thing is that I would really like people to think about these things. Again, not saying that get rid of your pets, no, but realize that they do have an impact.
0: Part of Pim's research involved exploring to what extent human relationships with pets could translate into caring for the natural world, as well as different cultural attitudes towards other creatures. And there was one that resonated with him particularly strongly.
1: A third part of my work is actually asking indigenous people about their perception, how we should interact with animals. And they have a somewhat different perspective, I think a more natural view on how we should interact with animals. They also usually, they shoot some animals, they eat them, but in a more natural way. They don't overshoot animals, they don't have animals in cages like we have. They try to think about time of the year they shoot them. They eat everything, so don't shoot more than they need, etc. So I really hope that our empathy towards our pets will also form the bridge to empathy to non-pets, like animals in the wild, and then our empathy towards nature. At least that's my maybe naive hope in focusing on our bond with animals.
0: The reality is that owning fewer pets would reduce stress on the environment. But experts like Angela, Pim, and Peter aren't suggesting you live a life without them. Pets bring joy and health benefits into many people's lives, like lowered stress levels and lower blood pressure. They can force us out into the world, help us see the magic in the ordinary, and show us uncomplicated love.
2: That's why I became a veterinarian, and that's why so many people love animals, because of the sheer innocent joy of the human-animal bond. There's nothing to rival the affection of an animal in a person's life.
0: These animals that we keep by our side and call our own are, after all, creatures of this earth, just like us. It would just be helpful if we didn't try to make them too much like us. perfumed, accessorized, overfed, and overdressed, or to exclude them from efforts to minimize pollution and tackle climate change.
3: You did good. Yes. Yes. Very great.

0: Hi, you've reached Neil. Please leave a message after the beep.
1: Hey Neil, Kathleen again. Next week we're going to be airing out our dirty laundry when it comes to washing machines and the environment, that is. This episode was written and produced by Charlie Shield and edited by Neil King. Our sound engineer was Jürgen Kuhn. Thanks for listening.

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9: 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My people are Wandiwandian people down the south coast of New South Wales.
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constantly reeling me through my whole being. Cause believing is seeing, and dreaming is the step in between them. I've seen them stream from imaginary to the contrary, nearly, barely, a crumb or a crust. Living on nothing but

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1: Hello, hello, and welcome to The Local Source. 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Coming your way on the program today, it's a special all about the music from Sydney. So we will be exploring the sounds of Folkster, Meteor Infant, the jangle purists of the electorate, as well as some synth pop mania courtesy of Inaugural. We'll launch into it with a track courtesy of the indie pop outfits of Egoism. This is their brand new single. It's called Addison Road.

a brand new track there from Sydney local Ziggy Ramo, marking his second release since the acclaimed 2024 record Human. The track See It Through is a tale of grit, perseverance and inner strength, combining the electronic and R&B element into one danceable yet self-reflective number. And the tune, which also serves as a testament to Ziggy's duality as an artist. Once again, that track there, See It Through by Ziggy Ramo. At the top of that bracket, we opened up the show today with a tune from Egoism. After a long succession of EPs, they have finally unveiled a debut full-length album. The record is called And Go Nowhere and marks a new era for a band who began in shoegaze before reforming as a tight pop banger three-piece. The single there, Addison Road, is what we heard from Egoism. And in the middle, we did hear from another Sydney sider, this time in the form of Bonnie Songs. Bonnie Songs has been crafting her ethereal grunge sound since 2019. The track there, Olive Oil, is the second single release this year and also comes with the announcement of her new record, the second LP, Strangest Feeling, due out hopefully sometime this year. The track, Olive Oil, again recalling American 90s indie rock but with a homegrown twist. You can't go wrong with Bonnie Songs. You are here on The Local Source. My name is Cameron Minigurney. This is a special all about music coming from Sydney. So I hope you're having a good time so far here on the program as we go through the bedrooms, the backyard, all about music coming from Sydney. I hope you're having a good time so far here on the program as we go through the bedrooms.

but still is a bit of a manic soundscape from Rat Girl. This is Everything Is Fine. My name is Cameron Minigoni. You're here on The Local Source.

A couple of slow burning tunes there for you here on the local source at the moment. At the top of that bracket, a melancholic number courtesy of Rat Girl. A track there, Everything Is Fine, is the second solo single from the Sydney-based artist. In the middle there, we did hear from an artist who has developed a distinct songcraft shaped by the layered experiences of memory, geography, and ancestral connection to country, while drawing also from a lineage of Australian icons like the Triffids, the Go-Betweens, and Paul Kelly from Meteor Infant, the indigenous alias of guitarist and songwriter Liam Keenan, who really has refined a unique approach to fingerstyle guitar. The album by Meteor Infants is called Pelagia Circumstance. The track there, Turbine Landscape, is that very soothing number from the Sydney-based musician. And also in the mix there, from Lauren Azar, the first release in about 10 years from the singer-songwriter who in the past has toured with Andrew Farris, opened for Pink, performed alongside Lockie Dooley. It's great to have Lauren Azar back on the radar, this time returning with full creative control and a supremely fulfilling sound. This is Letting Go, is that sweeping movement from Lauren Azar, something to enrich your soul with here on the local source today. Before we go any further, I do want to say a big thank you to the team at the Community Radio Network for their tireless efforts behind the scenes in getting programs like this out there into the ether of community radio for you to enjoy on your daily 24-hour cycle of life. Don't forget, you can also listen back to this episode and many others courtesy of the Community Radio Plus app, which you can download for free onto your favorite handheld device and tune into local stations in your area. See what they have to offer on the frequencies that fly above your head. There is still lots more to come your way today, including music from the likes of Wealth and Inaugural, if we feel like towing the line of glitchy synth pop. But until we get to that, here's something from another Sydney outfit, of course, as we are doing a Sydney special. This one here is from a duo who combine vintage and modern aesthetics into a very fun, frolicking folk rock sound from Salaryman. This track is called Truth.

at the top of that bracket there, we did hear from Sydney Outfit Salaryman. The band consists primarily of the duo and partners of Renee and Tom, but they bring together a couple of extra members to flesh out their sound live on stage. The track that we did hear from Salaryman is called Truth, a really refreshing take on the folk rock sound. It's their second single to come out this year so far, but go back and check out their EP Day by Day, which came out last year. It is a very infectious EP, a very tight collection of songs by Salaryman. In the middle, a gritty guitar driven alt-rock track which dives into the tension between ego, purpose, and the toll of chasing an all-consuming dream from Total Tommy. Out of Sydney, the track Butter Knife is actually a B-side to the ARIA-charting debut album Bruises, which came out last year. It's a sharp, honest cut from a rising voice in the grunge, pop, anthemic world. And on the tail end of that bracket from The Electorate, the second record by Design from the Sydney-based band is out now. Of course, Sydney stalwart Wayne Connolly of Knievel has his hands in this one. The Great Divide is the track there from The Electorate. If you are a fan of that angular, jangular sound, that will be a record entirely up your alley. I do highly recommend you get onto it. This is The Local Source. We don't have much longer here on the program together. I want to try and squeeze in as much as I can between now and the hour. We're keeping a focus on pop rock. This one is by Heave and She, Floor Bed. Cameron Minigoni here with you, taking you through some great cuts from the streets of Sydney. Stick around.

the top there, commanding a force of fierce, wild, feminine energy. We did hear from Jenna McDougall, aka Heathen She. You might know Jenna, though, as being the frontwoman of Sydney's international pop punk sensation Tonight Alive, which went on hiatus back in 2022 after 4 records and 8 consecutive years of international touring. But going solo hasn't really slowed down Jenna at all, and I am just loving this very fuzzy slice of alt rock that is coming our way, courtesy of Heathen She. Following on, we did hear from Sydney-based Brothers, they're also known as Wealth, the track there, exploring some dark wave underground Australiana in the form of the tune called Concrete, the debut single from the Sydney-based duo, and another duo who we had the pleasure of enjoying some sensations from is Inaugural, another single, their second single actually to come from the band, continues their trajectory of quasi-goth pop industrial synth rock, especially on that track there called Covet. Really just loving the dark wave flavors to come from that Sydney band. But unfortunately, that does bring this episode of The Local Source to a close here for this week. My name is Cameron Minigoni, and we'll continue to be so until we reconnect. Same time, same place on your favorite community radio station. I'm going to leave you today with a track from Bootleg Rascal to really put a spring in your step. This one is called Steppin'. You've been on The Local Source. Stick around because you're on community radio.

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2: This is Dallas. I'm from Gerringer. My people are Wundi Wundian people down the south coast of New South Wales. I'm here in Redfern, and I'm listening to Koori Radio 93.7 FM.

covered in water. We're just rivers flowing towards each other's horizon. Wherever we are, we're together, all adrift on the breeze.

0: Cup of Cool Bill, Karen Durante with NRS News, coming to you from the lands of the Yuggera and Turrbal peoples. In this bulletin, a promising career cut short. New South Wales Police Commissioner Mal Lanyon has joined others to pay tribute to a young police officer who died when the vehicle she was travelling in hit a tree. Constable Maya Lay was in a marked police car that was in pursuit of a stolen car when it crashed in Redfern, Sydney, in the early hours of this morning. Constable Lay died instantly on impact. Commissioner Lanyon says the 20-year-old joined the force 16 months ago and showed exceptional promise. The most well-known example of a stalled report took more than 1,000 days to receive a response. Labor's Peter Murphy died in December 2023, 6 months after tabling her landmark You Win Some, You Lose More report on gambling harm. Her report only received government response this past May.
1: And there have been 3,500 people and organisations that have made submissions to these inquiries in good faith, thinking that the government is going to listen to them and take action.
0: That was Teal MP Kate Cheney. Parents and carers are being urged to help strengthen their children's water safety skills. The National Swim Into Summer campaign kicks off next week, with Kids Alive offering families free access to 5 online lessons alongside free lessons at participating swim schools. New data from the 2026 National Drowning Report shows 1-year-olds remain the age group at highest risk of drowning. Kids Alive manager Emma Lawrence has told National Radio News the findings highlight just how important swimming lessons are.
2: We're encouraging families to enrol into swimming lessons, and to help the Learn to Swim journey, we're offering 5 free online swimming lessons so parents can learn the basics of breath control, submersion, floating, propulsion and those types of skills.
0: Families and friends of a Torres Strait Islander teenager who's made it to the finals of a reality TV singing show have taken to social media to say they're proud of her achievements. 15-year-old Daisha Arda from Logan is days away from learning her fate on Seven's The Voice Australia. She's the only Queensland contestant left in the competition. The winner is decided by a public voting system. Her local council posted a video on Instagram featuring various spots in Logan, encouraging its followers to vote for Daisha.

0: That's Daisha with her version of Andra Day's Rise Up, which secured her spot in the final. Meanwhile, it was a bold reimagining of Down Under that got Aboriginal rapper Young Miller to the final. Alder and Miller are the first Indigenous Australians to have made it to the finals on the reality TV show's 14-year history. To sports news now, and Brisbane is chasing history in tomorrow's grand final to become only the second team to win a three-peat twice. The Melbourne Demons currently holds that honour. Lachie Neale will also get to play his last as a Lion after successfully overturning his one-match ban. Coach Chris Fagan says they were prepared to go without him.
1: It was a bit like last year, you know, we didn't know he was going to play last year until the day before the game when he got through a fitness test, so sort of history repeating itself just in a different way. But, it was a good thing. Good for Lockie, good for footy, I reckon. But we were pretty much ready for him not to be playing, I must admit.
0: Now let's check the weather on your country for tomorrow. Rabubi Broome, mostly sunny, 32. Bawley, Perth, a shower or 2 and 18. Tandanya, Adelaide, a shower or 2 and 20. Very high chance of rain in 15 in Melbourne. Looks like it's going to be a wet grand final. Nipaluna, Hobart, showers in 13. On Ngunnawal in the Ngambri country or Canberra, a shower or 2 and 27. On Gadigal Country, Sydney, partly cloudy, 25. A morning shower or 2 and 25 for Magajan, Brisbane. Gimoy, Cairns, a shower or 2 and 28. Garamilla, Darwin, mostly sunny, 34. Mbatha, Alice Springs, partly cloudy and 32. And Waibeni, Thursday Island, mostly sunny, 29. And that's the latest NIRS news. Got a news tip? 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

silver wings of morning, shining in the grey day. While the ice is forming on a lonely runway, hydraulic wipers pumping till the windows glisten. Something saying something, but no one seems to listen. Men with walkie-talkies, men with flashlights waving upon the tower.

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1: 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Could you get the Olaya? Let's be!

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1: You're listening to Courier Radio News with KL. The newly introduced Crown Lands Management Amendment Bill of 2026 is a statutory review that has the Aboriginal land rights movement questioning why there was no consultation from the New South Wales state government about the miscellaneous amendments. The passing of the bill would see laws applied retrospectively that can be used to defeat existing land claims, creating further disadvantage for First Nations communities in New South Wales. Councillor Raymond Kelly, Chair of the New South Wales Aboriginal Land Council, says the land rights movement are waiting to sit with the Lands and Property Minister Steve Camper and apply pressure to address three clauses in the bill that could see the undermining of the Aboriginal Land Rights Act of 1983. Here's the story.
2: What we're witnessing at the moment is, the suggestion that there's going to be some minor amendments to the Aboriginal Land Rights Act. As we look into it deep, we're very concerned that would have far-reaching effects around the ability of land that would be or could be returned to Aboriginal people under our ability to claim land under the Land Rights Act. So, yes, it's a difficult one, and it's a very complex issue, and it's very difficult sometimes to explain it. But essentially what it is that a review will happen periodically, and sometimes they're good things, and sometimes they're conversation that we have to have, and, we've got to have a bit of an arm wrestle with government at times.
3: It'd be great if you could explain to our audience about the difference between land rights and native title.
2: Okay, so the difference between native title and land rights is this. Within New South Wales, land rights are statutory. Government-granted ownership of land designed to compensate for past dispossession of land. It's administered through the Aboriginal Land Rights Act through the Minister for Aboriginal Affairs. Now, we say it's currently at risk because the government wants to introduce a range of small, what they're calling small and minor amendments, but we think that they're far-reaching. Native title is a judicial recognition of pre-existing traditional land rights, so it's it can even exist somewhere in the land rights space. Generally, if Aboriginal land councils want to sell land, they've got to extinguish native title, which we think is a terrible thing for Aboriginal communities to have to do. The two acts can actually live in the same place at the same time. It's a very complex line of questioning, you know?
3: So I thought that local Aboriginal land councils can apply for freehold title through the Aboriginal Land Rights Act.
2: The Aboriginal Land Rights provides Aboriginal people with freehold title. That is the ability to buy, sell, and to make good on that granting of land. Native title is a little bit more difficult and doesn't quite provide the same means of use, if you like. And so we think it's very dangerous to not separate out the two acts, but we will try and do what we can when we can to see if they can coexist. And now people would say that they can coexist and should coexist, but the difficulty is, of course, it's about the education for our community. We're in a situation where we're always trying to get a hand up. We're trying to, develop opportunities in our community. So we sometimes can get lost in the detail. But they are two distinct pieces of legislation that can exist for the benefit of Aboriginal communities, even here in New South Wales.
3: It says a lease alone, without any physical activity on the land, makes land lawfully used. What is the difference between unlawful and lawful use of land when it comes to a title that perhaps a LAUK has on country?
2: Well, if we look at the Crown Lands Act, any parcel of land under the Crown could be set aside for community use. Could be a parking, a kids' playground, could be a golf club, a golf course. It could be a broad range of things. And so if those leases, like tennis clubs and so on and so on. So if those leases were in place and are continuing, it's sometimes they're not on the register for the Crown Lands. But when a piece of land is no longer being used in its original form, it will return to the Crown Land Register and therefore make it claimable under the Aboriginal Land Rights Act. So here's where the difficult situation is for lots of people. People think, okay, well, look, it's always been a tennis club. It's always been used for public use. We've always known it to be Crown Land. But if it's not continuing in vain with its original purpose, it can sometimes be claimed under the Aboriginal Land Rights Act. And that's what we've been able to do on numerous occasions in the last couple of years in particular. And so the government, I think, is having some difficulty trying to live with that. And maybe, you know, who knows, maybe they're trying to find a way to circumvent their own piece of legislation. Those pieces of land that have been granted now, we believe, will remain with the Land Council for which it was granted. What we're talking about, though, is we're talking about 34,000 parcels of land that are still held up trying to be determined for future opportunities and for future use by Land Councils. What we believe the Minister is touting and trying to produce is a way for that Minister or his agent to come along and go, well, we never meant for that one to be on the register, so we'll take that off. Who knows how many parcels of land are likely to be removed or preserved under those new changes to that legislation. The other point of that is, are we destined to only end up with the... there's an old saying, you know, that as the beast is slaughtered on Aboriginal communities, we ended up with the offal, meaning the worst of the cuts. Is that what's going to happen to us as we go forward? Well, we think there's a way to work through this if we can sit down and have a conversation with the minister and obviously with government. We want government to be fair and we want to be able to work through the process. If there are parcels of land that are really important for the use of all New South Wales people, then fine, let's have a conversation about that. What we don't think we can do is just allow some arbitrary person to be walking around with a pen and paper and going, that one's off, that one's off, that one's off the list.
3: And this is where this bill comes in, where they can make that decision based on what they see as lawful.
2: That's how we're seeing the bill being proposed. It was introduced in the later hours of the evening when very few people were around. You know, people are saying it was a mistake, it wasn't meant to be. But the reality is, how are we to know that? When we find out that the minister has introduced it, or not just the minister, but somebody else has championed his bill for him, when we find that out and then we realise that the time for trying to project that and push that through the parliament is such a short space of time, that's why we've had to react. We want to be consulted, and in this case, we were just completely overlooked. If we as a state body are not aware of it, then what are the average land council? What is their understanding or insight is? And so that's our role as the state body. That's our role to advocate and to, you know, we've got the mandate to advocate and protect the rights of our people and the rights of our network.
1: And you're listening to Koori Radio News. I'm Kirsten Lindsay, and I'm speaking with Councillor Raymond Kelly from the New South Wales Aboriginal Land Council about the introduction of the Crown Lands Management Amendment Bill of 2026. Councillor Kelly has been speaking on how the bill could undermine the Aboriginal Land Rights Act of 1983 and block the applications of parcels of land waiting for determination to be approved. Coming up, we speak about the current reality for communities who live off country and the changes needed for better housing and employment opportunities.
3: One of your concerns is that this bill can undermine the Aboriginal Land Rights Act of 1983. Do you think it's time that the Land Rights Act was actually looked at and updated?
2: Yes, of course, we believe that. And of course, the review, the five-year review around the Aboriginal land rights, which is not now not the Crown Lands Bill, But the Aboriginal land rights has to have a review as well. So we're prepared to sit down, and not just negotiate with the Minister for Aboriginal Affairs, but throughout the network to talk to people about those things that need to be altered and need to be addressed in terms of the way in which the Aboriginal land rights, some of the shortcomings, some of the failings. Well, let's work through it. Let's have the conversation with the Minister and through his agent, maybe the Registrar, whoever. Let's try and find better ways to do our business.
3: Some of the issues that you're talking about, your current reality in New South Wales is that there's 43,500 unresolved land claims. The determinations are at a low, and the barriers to housing and land activation also mean people have housing issues, but also there is less opportunity for employment. That is the bigger picture, though, isn't it? That there's blockages to these claims, and people aren't receiving, the quality of life that they deserve.
2: Absolutely, Kirsten. And look, this is no indictment at all, but, some of the major land councils are doing exceptionally well, and good luck to them. They've been able to have decent parcels of land granted to them. They've been able to build good business opportunities. Fantastic. But when we move over the sandstone corridor and we start to, head out west, and the land value isn't as grand, it's the opportunities for industry and economic opportunities, the employment opportunities are not great. How are we to help those groups of people? Well, what we want to be able to do is to ensure that they get a start as well, that maybe we can start to look at some of those other ways we could activate that land. The land maybe for renewables, any number of things we could do. But what we've got to do is make a determination. Do we need to be pushing our resources either south or north or west? How do we do that to give everybody a fair chance and a fair go?
3: It also means people don't have to live off country as well. Big problem all across Australia.
2: Absolutely, and that's what this is the notion. And if we're being honest about what it is to have a sense of country and a belonging, then that's where you come from. That's where you live. That's where your people have lived and died. That's where you see your future. And so you shouldn't be made move merely because all the opportunities are in the cities. What we can do is we can start to build some of that regional cohesion and start to help people come up with ideas to build some of those industries. We've only just begun, but the reality is we still need to have some of these land parcels released to us, and some of them may be sold in the need for cash to be able to stump up some of those business opportunities. That's a reality. Banks are not touching us, so that's one way to do it. If we can work collectively, I think, a little better across the state around activating land and getting reasonably decent parcels of land returned to our communities, then I think we can do much better than what we're doing right now.
3: You are calling for the deletion of three clauses in this amendment bill. What's the next step? Is it going through the courts, going into Parliament? What will you be doing?
2: Clearly, the responsibility sits right now with the Minister for Crown and this state government. We put our opposition up. We raised our concerns with just about everybody that we can think of. We're communicating with a broad range of support agencies. What we'll be doing is we'll be waiting on the government. We'll be sitting down having a conversation. We needed them to see us. We needed the government to know that we were in opposition to it. We were not going to be pushed around. Now, okay, if now is the time to sit down and negotiate and talk through it, let's do it from a level playing field. And so that's what we hope to do. More importantly, what we have to do is communicate as much as we can, and we have to do it effectively with the network. We're saying to people, it's about free and prior consent and being informed. If we're saying it about governments to the state body, then we also have to do it to the to our network as well. So going back out to people, talking about the issues, and then trying to see where the advancements can be made.
3: So is there something you'd like to say to the community in relation to their own empowerment in learning more about this and becoming more involved and active?
2: Kirsten, this is the real opportunity. Once again, we find ourselves in a situation where potentially a government agency or a minister can make changes that can have reaching effects on our communities. What we tend to do sometimes is we're lulled into a full sense of security. Everything's okay. We're moving along. We're doing the best we can, you know, till there's a tipping point. Now, what we're actually seeing in communities is that we think this is an opportunity to build good communications and good relationships again, build the relationships back up, and not just amongst the network, the land rights network, right across our broader communities. You know, we took a hit around the voice and the fallout of all that. And I think it's time now to raise ourselves back off our haunches and start to stand together. And that's what we're calling for right now. We're calling for solidarity. We're calling for people to stand together. We're saying to people, let's start talking together.
1: Councillor Kelly says withholding the activation of land will not improve the quality of life for communities in New South Wales. And moving forward, the Aboriginal land rights movement wants a seat at the table with the state government. He says they want to ensure the best interests of the community is the focus of decision-making with the bill. 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
4: 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I'm here right now in Sydney representing for all you mob here at Koori Radio.